My papa mentioned.

Good evening. It's 10 o'clock. This is WZBC Newton on 90.3 FM. And my name is Charlie Sadaka. Good to have you along. If you'd like to give us a call, 617-552-4686 would be the number, 617-552-4686. My name, as I said, is Charlie. Did I say that? Well, I've said it now anyway. And please give us a call, 617-552-4686, particularly if you got something you want to hear, or even if you haven't. Maybe there's just something you want to tell me about, or talk about soccer, or something like that. I don't know. Six one seven five five two four six eight six.

into my eyes. Every time I think of you.

That's the US Apple Corps and Closer to the Man from a Sun Garage Rock compilation. And I'm just trying to cue up the next track from this album, which is taking me forever, let me tell you. Here we go, though.

There you go, a couple of tracks from the Sun, Garage Rock, from the Sun record label, their Garage Rock compilation, the US Apple Core, Closer to the Man, followed there by Load of Mischief, and I'm a Lover. You're listening to WZBC Newton with me, Charlie Sadaka. Good evening. Good evening to everyone who's online and out there in the big, bad, wide world. It's been a fabulous day here weather-wise. And it's been a good week, actually. It's been a decent week for me. The Mad and I Hate Music, we heard, and Gasoline, Killer Man. Before that, two French punk tracks. And before that, The World of Twig from their new album. The album is called Distance, and that was Dance With Me. I like that. I like that a lot. It arrived in the studio last week, and I didn't get a chance to play any last week. And yeah, we might hear another track from that later in the program this very evening. But in the meantime, the Hollies.

There you go, music from The Colony. Excuse me, The Colony. I don't know anything at all about them. Sounds very 60s, but it's actually a new track, All I Want, on WZBC. We are WZBC Newton. We are the college radio station of Boston College here in Newton, Massachusetts. I didn't notice that Spinitron had not picked up that track, All I Want, from The Colony. So just talk amongst yourselves while I put this in here. What was I going to say? So the fundraising is coming up soon, and I'll be harassing you for money and asking you if you can possibly contribute to the station either next week or the week after. Coming up soon. It'll be here before you know it. We're trying to keep the station on air. You know how it goes. Every couple of years, we don't ask you every year. Every few years, we have to ask you for some money. And, we'd love it if you could contribute. Anyway, here's something I picked up last week. When I was a kid, my sister had a single called Judy in Disguise by John Fred and his Playboy Band. I'm not going to play that for you. We've all suffered enough, I know. But I thought I'd play you something from one of their original albums.

is for you, babe, to let your sweet love flow my way.

That's Veruca Salt, of course, from the album Ghost Notes on WZBC. That was the album when they reformed and kind of got themselves together again after falling out from years earlier. Before that, Ritual Disorder from Australia and a track called Rewind. And John Fred and his Playboy Band from the album Agnes English, which I couldn't even find on the internet. But I've got my vinyl copy here from 1967. Up and Down was the name of the track. Listening to WZBC, just in case you're interested, which you probably aren't. The English soccer is going through an extremely bad time. The main professional English soccer league has been thrown into chaos as, and they're not playing. They haven't played for the last couple of weeks, but there has been a major financial and rule-breaking scam which has been exposed over, which has been happening over many, many, many years. And it's turning into a real political nightmare with the Saudi Arabian government involved and the British government. And it could ruin the English game. That's not an understatement. It could ruin the English game. And, of course, money is at the heart of it. People buying titles, people buying players and buying reputations and buying stuff rather than playing for it on the field. Disgraceful, disgusting. It's the worst thing ever, and it's the biggest scandal ever to hit English soccer, if not world soccer, and that's going on at the moment, unfortunately. It's a terrible thing. Anyway, let's move on with something from Peel Session. Actually, this is the official version, not from this is from the album The Graveyard and the Ballroom, not from the Peel Session, but this is A Certain Ratio. Do the Do on WZBC. Give us a call if you can, 24 minutes before 11, 617 552 4686.

It's EBC, especially for Sarah. That's Fisher Z and 4 Minutes in Durham with you from the album Going Deaf for a Living. Hi, Sarah. Thank you for calling in. 617-552-4686 would be the number if there's something you wanted to hear. And yeah, iHeart, ACR, great band. I agree, a certain ratio. I thought they were going to be bigger than... at one point, it looked as though they were going to be the bigger Manchester band on Factory than New Order. But then suddenly, New Order tried out that drum machine, and then all bets were off, frankly. Fisher Z, 4 Minutes in Durham, a certain ratio, do the do. Before that, Veruca Salt and Love You Less on WZBC, where it's coming up to 10:45. My name is Charlie. Welcome along. The show is called Remorse Codes, named after an old Desperate Bicycles album, of which I'm sure you're aware. But no Desperate Bicycles tonight, unless they're requested, of course, which would be a fantastic thing. Let's move on instead with a band from Germany, who I've never played you before, but this is an interesting album. The album is called... what's this album called? I'm not sure, but anyway, these are the Satelliters from Germany on WZBC, and You Gotta Hurt Me.

Chaos, haven't heard that for years, especially for Simon, Neil, Liam and Evan, who just called in. Thanks for calling in, guys. 617-552-4686. That was The Vibes and I'm in Pittsburgh and it's raining. Bit of Chainsaw Rock for you from many, many years ago. I used to have that on a 12-inch single long since. Probably left it in England when I moved here 20 years ago this year. Ladies and gentlemen. Anyway, moving on swiftly with new music from Eldar.

That's a band called Elder there, and a track called Through Zero on WZBC. And before that, let me think now, The Vibes, wasn't it? And I'm in Pittsburgh and it's raining. And before that, The Satelliters and You Gotta Hurt Me.

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It's just coming up to 11 o'clock now. My name is Charlie Sadaka, and prior to me, I didn't introduce him. That was Yvonne Lamour with the Caribbean Forum. Live radio for Boston, Massachusetts, and indeed for all over the world. The Vibes, and I'm in Pittsburgh and it's raining, as I said, followed there by Elder and Through Zero, kind of the title track of the album, not officially, I don't think, but 8 and a bit minutes. But I thought it was interesting enough to hear. Now, earlier on, we heard from a band called The World of Twig, from their album Distance. And it's interesting. I'm just reading about them. Blah, blah, blah. Originally released July the 12th. So released a couple of months ago now. The album is called Distance. As I said, the band are called World of Twig. The album is on a record label called Big Black Beach Ball Records out of Los Angeles. And they sent us that album, which is very interesting, I think. Very interesting, to the extent that I'm going to play another track. So there. Thank you, boys. In your own time.

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That's from the album Two Hands, that's Big Thief. And a track called Knot. Before that, new music from, that's from way back, about 6 or 7 years ago. Before that, music from Proto Marta. The new album from them is called Hotel Usona. And we heard Converts. And before that, the latest track from World of Twig from their album Distance, which I featured tonight. And that was Obliged was the name of the track. You're listening, as I said, to WZBC. Moving on swiftly with music from The Creation from the album And Music Is Red with Purple Flashes.

Especially for Caroline, that was a request from Brian Auger with his band Oblivion Express from the album Happiness and Heartaches on WZBC. From 2007, before that, new music from Jessica Hoop, very much with a Kate Bush vibe, as pointed out by Rick, and a track called Caravan from the album Long Way Home. Okay, just coming up to 11:30, I'm here through till 1 o'clock, live radio for you on WZBC with music from Special Friend.

two from the band The Spitters on WZBC. First of all, we heard Demon's Call and Superstar, both from last year. Before that, The Dogs from 1978. Slash Your Face. Ah, it's a good old romantic number. And the Hollywood Squares were before that with, what was that track called? Hillside Strangler. You're listening to WZBC with me, Charlie Sadaka. It's just a little after 20 before midnight. I'm here until 1 o'clock. If you'd like to give us a call, 617-552-4686. It's the number, 617-552-4686. And especially for Karen, who called in, this is Harvey Danger and Private Helicopter on WZBC.

There you go, a couple of tracks from an album I played you earlier on from the Sun Records Garage Rock compilation. There was the Golden Toadstools and Silly Savage. Before that, H.Y. Sledge and Finding It on WZBC. Harvey Danger, of course, before that, with Private Helicopter, a kind of spoof song that kind of became something other than a spoof.

A couple of tracks from the band Mercy there, and we heard Grow to Die and Fool for You after that on WZBC. Just coming on to midnight into the final hour of my show tonight. 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My name is Charlie, and if there's anything at all you'd like to give us a call, a couple of people have called in, and I'm trying to get to their requests in a moment. And actually, Mercy was a request from last week. Anyway, before that, the Arabic track you heard was Sal Davis and Kabush. And before that, let me think now. Gioco and Strong Body and Rich Future from the album Unforgettable Memories. Japanese math rock there for you. 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We are the college radio station of Boston College here in Newton, Chestnut Hill, Massachusetts. So the next track is from a band made up, well, he just calls himself Roy Loney, but he was actually a former member of the Flaming Groovies, as were other members of his backing band, and Roy Loney and the Phantom Movers from the album Out After Dark. This is Born to Be Your Fool. As I said, if you'd like to give us a call, 617-552-4686.

VBC on a Saturday night, now Sunday morning, with a band called Tiger Cub and a Black Moon, which is new.

So coming up to 8 minutes past midnight. What's this? Oh, this is kind of softer, from an album called Songs of Protest and Anti-Protest, from Chris Ducey, I think is the correct pronunciation here. That's the Way on WZBC.

Getting late into the night here. It's where are we? 12:20 or something like that. 20 past midnight, at least here in Boston, Massachusetts. It's a beautiful day today, an absolutely beautiful day. Music there from Cruel April and a single from a couple of years ago called Restless. Before that, Matthew Sweet from a Big Star tribute album, Big Star Small World. The track was Ballad of El Gudo and Peach Fuzz. Before that, new music from them. New music, but it's called Old News. Okay, moving on swiftly on ZBC. This is Techno Police and Chien de la Casse.

We heard another track from those Judy in Disguise people, John Fred and his Playboy band, from the album Agnes English. And Sometimes You Just Can't Win. Sorry about that. It's my scratchy original vinyl, you see, from 1967 on Paula Records. And before that, Pond, new music from them, from the album Terrestrials. Well, not that new. Skyworks was the track. And followed there by the Perth County Conspiracy from way, way, way back. I don't know when that came out. Probably in the 60s. And a track called Welcome Surprise, a bit of psych folk for you. You're listening to WZBC, 25 before 1 o'clock now. The phone's gone absolutely dead. No one around at all. So we can just do what we want, you know, as if we wouldn't anyway. Music can... Excuse me. Oh, no. Thank you, guys. I don't think we need to hear any more Perth County Conspiracy just at the moment, because we need to hear Space Mouth and a thing called Internet Fantasy.

Wow, that was pretty intense. Yes, indeed. Space Moth on WCBC on Greenaway Records, their own label, Internet Fantasy. Before that, the Perth County Conspiracy and a thing called Welcome Surprise.

Bow Wow Wow, which originally had Boy George, who later became George O'Dowd, who later became Boy George, and then went on to be a DJ after being in Culture Club, and then went back to Culture Club. I hope you're following all this. But he wasn't with them at the time Annabella Lewin was knocking out stuff like that. Bow Wow Wow and C30, C60, C90 Go on WZBC.

Okay, that doesn't want to play. Okay, I can live with that. We heard from L7 and Packing a Rod, and before that, Garrett van der Molen, Take It Back, and Vox Pop with The Cab Driver, and William Vincent, and Enfold You. I think that's pretty much covered it as best we can. Time is running out. We've got about 5-6 minutes to go. Time, at least, for Boy Harsha and Ice Pick.

And that's very nearly it from me for the evening. That's Boy Harsha and a track called Ice Pick on WZBC. We're closing down at midnight, as you probably know. So, yeah, just about it. Thanks very much for everyone who's been listening, whether you stayed for 5 minutes, 2 minutes, or for 30 seconds. And good to have you along. It's nice to think there are some people out there, maybe. Yeah, maybe there are. Anyway, it's been my privilege to be here once again. My name is Charlie Sadaka. 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We are the college radio station of Boston College here in Chestnut Hill, Newton, Massachusetts. And, yeah, we're not here 24-7 with live programming, but we try and do as much live programming as we possibly can.

You like that? That's Romanian, that is. I went to Romania many years ago when it was still under the control of Mr. Ceausescu. What a pleasant gentleman he was. From me, good night, God bless, have a fantastic week.

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I just thought you should know.

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My name is Bob Funk, your host. Get ready for 4 hours of spirited examination of war-making, empire, corrupt justice, engineered poverty, lying politicians, jingoism, corporate criminality, media disinformation, and orchestrated chaos. I do have to tell you that this show may contain views that do not necessarily reflect WZBC, Boston College, or its Board of Trustees.

0: Welcome to Between the Lines, presenting news and analysis of critical issues affecting our communities, the nation, and the world. I'm Scott Harris. This week we present Victor Picard, professor of media policy at the University of Pennsylvania, who examines Donald Trump's revocation of three media outlets' White House press credentials in the context of dozens of previous Trump regime attacks on press freedom. Dr. Bandy Lee, a forensic and social psychiatrist who talks about Donald Trump's cognitive decline that she and other mental health professionals believe poses an extreme and imminent threat to the nation and the world. And Thomas Drake, a former NSA senior executive and whistleblower, who expresses skepticism about the Trump administration's restructuring plan for the National Security Agency that he says is a tactic to avoid needed reforms. But first, we begin with a summary of some of the week's underreported news stories.
1: Right-wing Colombian President Abelardo de la Estrella, sworn into office in early August, is promising a military crackdown against drug gangs and armed rebel groups and constructing mega prisons to bring peace to the long-embattled South American nation. De la Estrella succeeded Colombia's leftist president, Gustavo Petro, who had pledged to negotiate with a range of armed groups as part of his total peace strategy, which failed to live up to its promise. But Jeremiah Carew, a former U.S. AID official in Colombia, maintains that decades of government conflict with Colombia's armed groups and drug traffickers cannot be resolved solely through peace negotiations or a military offensive. He blames continuing instability on persistent poverty, inequality, and government neglect of Colombia's rural regions. The failure to fully implement the rural development provisions of Colombia's 2016 peace agreement, made with Colombia's largest rebel army, the Revolutionary Armed Forces of Colombia, or FARC, which was reportedly only 9% completed. Carew says Petro's Rural Roads for Total Peace program is community-directed development that could succeed by combining security measures and addressing economic and social conditions that have sustained Colombia's violence for generations. Chicago has more lead water pipes than any other U.S. city, more than 400,000, but is paying dramatically more than other cities to replace them. Water flowing through lead pipes can expose residents to a toxic metal that can permanently damage children's developing brains and nervous systems. According to an investigation by The Grist, WBEZ Radio, and Inside Climate News, Chicago estimates the average cost of about $31,000 per line, more than six times the EPA's national estimate, and far above costs reported by most other major U.S. cities. Replacing all of Chicago's lead pipes could cost more than $12 billion. The investigation found that inefficient contracts, complicated and expensive permitting, and the city's reliance on replacing individual pipes rather than entire blocks increases costs. In recent years, only 3% of Chicago's roughly 15,000 pipe replacements were carried out through block-level projects. Investigators found the city's water department could not provide consistent figures explaining its costs, prompting drinking water experts to call for greater transparency and reforms to stretch limited public funds further, as Chicago confronts one of the nation's largest remaining lead pipe problems. A public park built on the site of the New York Yankees original stadium in the South Bronx has fallen into serious disrepair. Residents report weeds, trash, and athletic fields that are increasingly difficult to use. Macomb's Dam Park and its Heritage Field complex were created after demolition of the old Yankee Stadium began in 2009. The park was intended to provide the local community with high-quality recreational facilities, But residents and local officials say years of poor maintenance have left portions of the complex unsafe. The contrast is especially striking because the decaying park sits directly across from the modern Yankee Stadium that cost $2.3 billion to build, making it one of the world's most expensive sports venues. City officials have proposed a major renovation, estimated at roughly $54 million. But the project has stalled because it is not yet fully funded, although $48 million has already been pledged. Bronx officials and community advocates describe the declining park as another broken promise to a neighborhood with poverty, income inequality, and public health challenges. This week's news summary was compiled by Bob Nixon. For Between the Lines, I'm Anna Manzo.
0: On September 18th, President Trump announced that news outlets CNN, MS Now, and Politico would be banned from the White House, initially accusing them of reporting fake news and later saying the reports jeopardized national security. In response, the three outlets sued on September 21st, maintaining that revoking their credentials constituted First Amendment viewpoint discrimination and violated their Fifth Amendment due process rights. Less than a week later, Judge Timothy Kelly, a Trump appointee, issued a 14-day temporary restraining order requiring the White House to restore the journalist's credentials pending a final ruling in the case. Reporters subsequently regained White House access, although disputes continue over access to specific events. The three outlets have asked Judge Kelly for a longer preliminary injunction to keep the ban blocked while the lawsuit proceeds, which the judge is expected to consider in early October. Your reporter spoke with Victor Picard, professor of media policy and political economy at the University of Pennsylvania's Annenberg School for Communication. Here, Professor Picard examines Donald Trump's revocation of the three outlets' White House press credentials in the context of dozens of previous Trump regime attacks on journalists, media outlets, and the constitutionally guaranteed freedom of the press.
2: This is just the latest in a slightly different type of attack on the press that we've come to expect from this administration. But this one was glaringly offensive for a number of reasons. One is that it just blatantly ran afoul of the First Amendment, freedom of the press in particular. And it does, it is based on this posture that Trump takes. It's almost dictatorial, where he thinks

0: is, which is often a problem with our professional press. Nonetheless, it is a way that we are able as a society to communicate that politicians serve at our pleasure. They must be accountable to the public. And for Trump to summarily dismiss them was really, you know, a violation, not just of freedom of the press, but really of democratic society writ large. And the last thing I'll say is that as much as we might prefer a different kind of journalism, you know, obviously, if we were given the choice, we would probably ask for more investigative reporting as opposed to this kind of, you know, just listening in on elites and hearing their oftentimes carefully manufactured sound bites. But every once in a while, we force them, the journalists force them to speak off the cuff. And we do occasionally get some new information on very important political matters, which, of course, during an election year is especially important. So these are all a number of reasons, and there are others, why this latest move by Trump was so glaringly, anti-democratic. And it's something that we have to oppose, obviously.
1: Victor, one bright side of this whole mess and violation of the First Amendment from Trump and his regime was that for the first time in both of Trump's terms as president, we saw major corporate media outlets demonstrate some solidarity with their collective decision to boycott the White House press pool as long as CNN, MSNBC, and Politico were excluded. This is certainly a welcome development, but we have to ask why this little bit of courage took so long.
0: It does seem in many ways too little too late, but I agree with you that we have to celebrate the wins and the bright spots whenever we can. And I was pleasantly surprised, to be fair, to see that kind of solidarity. People have been calling for that for a long time. There was a, you know, press ban at the Pentagon. Trump routinely attacks individual journalists, often female journalists. So we've been waiting for a long time to see this kind of spine from the Fourth Estate, where they do practice this kind of solidarity. And hopefully we see more of it. I mean, if anything, I would hope that it emboldens them and makes them realize that when they do stick together, they really can be quite a force. I mean, there was that somewhat comical moment where Trump was trying to have a press event at the White House, but it wasn't, there was no television feed or there was no audio feed to capture what he was saying. So he's also being disciplined a bit here, sort of turning the tables on him to show that he relies on the press, and the press has this kind of power, and they really should operate, you know, utilize it accordingly.
1: That was Victor Picard, professor of media policy and political economy at the University of Pennsylvania's Annenberg School for Communication. Find a link to his recent column titled How to Fight Media Oligarchy and related commentary by visiting our Between the Lines website at btlonline.org. Since Donald Trump returned to the White House in January 2025, questions about his cognitive health have intensified, fueled by a growing number of mental health professionals and political observers who cite his increasingly meandering speeches, pathological lying, episodes of drowsiness or sleeping in meetings, and policy decisions viewed as erratic. There are many examples of President Trump's decisions that critics, policy analysts, and former officials have described as impulsive, inconsistent, or difficult to explain. These include repeatedly imposing, postponing, modifying, and reinstating major tariffs, targeting dozens of countries around the world, political attacks against longtime U.S. ally Canada, demanding U.S. ownership of Greenland, and launching the U.S. war in Iran with no credible rationale or strategy, while repeatedly threatening to annihilate Iran's civilization. Your reporter spoke with Dr. Bandy Lee, a forensic and social psychiatrist who serves as president of the World Mental Health Coalition. Dr. Lee is editor of the best-selling book, The Much More Dangerous Case of Donald Trump and the Psychology of Trump Contagion. Here she discusses the statement issued by 36 leading physicians and mental health professionals who call for

0: President Trump's immediate lawful removal from office for medical reasons, which was entered into the congressional record in April this year, and expresses her concerns about Trump's effort to subvert the outcome of this November's midterm election.
1: I have been trying to highlight the medical consensus that exists among psychiatrists and now increasingly other physicians regarding the mental impairment of the commander-in-chief, and especially the situation that an American president has unfettered access to nuclear weapons, the second largest arsenal in the world, and over 1,700 of them ready to be deployed, already deployed, in fact, and 3,700 ready to be used, and over 5,000 in stockpile. I believe that the public is not aware of the level of danger to all humankind that one man has the power to destroy all of humanity and the planet Earth as a human habitat for all eternity. And there are no mechanisms in place to assess whether such an order is coming from someone who is fit to do so, or anyone else, in fact, to countermand such an order. There's only a mechanism in place to check if such an order has indeed been made. That means that all of humankind could go into extinction based on the decision of, based on the whim of one individual, and there would be nothing we could do about it. I joined forces with the physicians of the IPPNW, or the International Physicians for the Prevention of Nuclear War, which won the Nobel Peace Prize in 1985, for educating the public on the dangers, on the medical dangers of nuclear war, that essentially a nuclear war would be unwinnable, that no amount of doctors and hospitals could be of any help in the case of a nuclear war. As Nikita Khrushchev said, it would be a situation where the living will envy the dead. That's an overarching danger that has come to our greater attention. And so actually it was Senators Whitehouse and Reid from Rhode Island who reached out to members of the IPPNW and myself asking for a statement. And we issued this for them, inviting other Nobel laureates and former chairs of departments, truly the most eminent medical scholars and clinicians in the country, to join us in this statement, 36 of them, to make this urgent statement. We drafted it even before the reckless war against Iran was launched to the peril of widespread conflict in the region and trouble with the economy and global economy. And it was finally entered into the congressional record, as you said, well into the war in Iran and escalating dangers of nuclear war as well as global war.
0: Dr. Lee, since Donald Trump's re-election in 2024, he's been openly engineering a multi-pronged plot to interfere with and manipulate the outcome of this November's midterm election. The plots included attempts to legislate new election rules that would have disenfranchised millions of eligible voters, take over mail-in voting, mid-decade gerrymandering across the country, and threats to prevent the certification and seating of Democrats who could win their congressional seats this November. But perhaps the most dangerous threat is Trump signaling that he's prepared to declare a national emergency, invoke the Insurrection Act, and order the U.S. military, or a combination of ICE agents in the U.S. military, to seize ballots, close down polling sites, and to repress nonviolent protests that would likely erupt if he attempts to prevent a free and fair election or illegally reject the results of the election. What are your concerns about Trump's state of mind when it comes to what he's capable of regarding intervention in the November election?
1: I think he has done anything and everything to try to rig the elections. He will not stop at anything. And I think we're approaching the most dangerous election season that we've experienced in our nation's history. If the elections do not turn out his way, I think there's grave danger of violence, his instigation of violence. You mentioned, you know, he now has mobilized a mass private army and martial law, escalation of global war, even nuclear war, are not off the table as his response to an election loss. So I think we are in very dangerous times. There are reasons to be concerned about the need to act even before the election. But the solution could also be quite simple, because once they're intervened with, they actually become quite subdued. We just haven't done it for too long.
0: That was Dr. Bandy Lee, a forensic and social psychiatrist and editor of the book, The Much More Dangerous Case of Donald Trump. Find a link to Dr. Lee's commentaries and related analysis by visiting our Between the Lines website at btlonline.org. In mid-September, the National Security Agency, or NSA, announced it would undergo another massive restructuring, this time under its new director, General Joshua Rudd, who has only led the agency since March this year. The change would create five new organizations inside the NSA, focusing on artificial intelligence, China, cybersecurity, combat support, and global intelligence. Between the Lines' Melinda Tu spoke with Thomas Drake, a former NSA senior executive turned whistleblower, about this latest development at his former agency. 20 years ago, Drake revealed the George W. Bush administration's post-9/11 warrantless mass surveillance program, 9/11 intelligence failures, and multi-billion dollar fraud and waste. To tell his story, Drake first went through all the proper government procedures, but finally talked to a newspaper reporter after he believed all established whistleblower channels had failed. He was indicted by the Obama administration in 2010 under the Espionage Act and faced up to 35 years in prison if convicted on all counts. Eventually, the case collapsed, and Drake pleaded guilty to one minor misdemeanor count, with all other charges dropped. Here he says there may be justification for the NSA reorganization, but he's skeptical about what it would accomplish and the rush timeline for implementation.
2: It is a restructuring. It's a response based on a lot of pressure to look like they're doing something. And so they're apparently setting up these new mission centers. Apparently it's all based on a demand for faster intelligence. And so remember, this is a new director. And I think my sense is trying to impose some kind of updated, but his own operational command philosophy in what is a very technically centered national security agency. It's also a reset administratively because of all the leadership upheaval, all kinds of workforce losses, and apparently dissatisfaction with the earlier reorgs. So the five mission centers is, I understand it, again, AI, China, cybersecurity, combat support, warfighting, and global intelligence. And each of those would be headed up by sort of an equivalent of an NSA deputy director. Now, public evidence would suggest that it doesn't demonstrate that the proposed new structure would solve any of the problems attributed to the old one. Yeah, there's a number of unresolved questions. What does it replace? Does it overlap with existing? Who controls budgets? The classic response, when you're faced with a dilemma of what do you do with the future that's emerging in the present today, is reorg. It also kind of hides the issues and problems that may have arisen. And by the way, none of this is new. I went through a massive reorg when I was there, or just before I even joined. Apparently, as I understand, about 10 years ago, they had proposed yet another reorganization. It's classic. There's a great temptation when an institution, and I'm just going to cut right to the chase, Melinda, confronts a hard problem, it changes the boxes. And it tells itself, sometimes even convincingly, because it has to, that it's changed its behavior. When you do a reorg like the one you're asking about, you move all those interests around without ever actually having to deal with the underlying problem or challenge. You basically avoid confronting it, but you're going to be very, very busy for a while reorging. here's the problem. Nowhere is it addressing who owns the decision, the money, the people, the data, and any legal responsibilities. This may be just another bureaucratic response. But see, what's not addressed here, this is what I have to deal with, is the culture that lies underneath all this. It's far harder to give up certain monies for others because a lot of silos, there's a lot of equities, there's a lot of careers that are riding on programs more and more, especially in the last 25 years or even going back further, turning everything over to contractors. How do you preserve technical expertise? It also obscures what's really going on from any policymakers from the outside, especially oversight committees that may ask about what's going on and what will this answer. It really gives new leadership at least the appearance or the illusion of control. And this was part of the problem over 25 years ago, was there was urgency. You need to meet the demands of the 21st century. But then what about analytic challenges? You know, what about minimization when it comes to constitutional constraints with U.S. persons? What about auditing? Those things are the things bureaucracy often doesn't really want to deal with, sort of the safeguards. So a lot of times the reorganization is just ceremonial. It will answer pressure from the outside. Are you doing something? So you tell Congress, you tell the White House, you try to, you know, answer for them and others who are on your back. You know, you'll receive perhaps, you know, realignment of resources and personnel. But a label, by the way, is not a capability. The label is not the actual mission. Someone who's been designated a mission director is just announcing that is not accountability. If you fail, what are the consequences? Where is that being measured? The timetable that they're proposing, I think it's a warning sign. They're saying the plans of this massive reorg are due at the end of this month. Well, that's tomorrow. The rollout's supposed to take place in October, as I understand it. And then, and this is a classic phrase, full operating capability will actually occur sometime in January. That is an incredibly ambitious schedule. You're transforming this vast, incredibly classified, technically complex agency in just a few months.
0: That was Thomas Drake, a former NSA senior executive and whistleblower. Find more news and commentary on the NSA reorganization plan and links to Drake's website by visiting our Between the Lines website at btlonline.org.

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Our theme music was written by Richard Hill and performed by Mikata. This week's program was produced by Susan Bramhall, Mary Hunt, Anna Manzo, Bob Nixon, Melinda Tuhus, and Jeff Yates. For Between the Lines,

0: Welcome to Counterspin, your weekly look behind the headlines. I'm Janine Jackson. This week on Counterspin, it may sound awkward, but there's a reason that some of us refer to the lethal attacks on the World Trade Center and the Pentagon as September 11th, 2001. It's because those who have reference to a wider world know that September 11th is not a trademark that the U.S. holds on meaningful horror. September 11th, 1973 saw a coup d'etat in Chile when military officers directed by Augusto Pinochet seized power from the democratically elected leader Salvador Allende and ushered in an era of devastating suppression of leftist opposition, including exile, torture, and murder. The U.S. saw Chile as a Cold War ally at the time, and so while some will debate how much this country's leadership actively in real time abetted the coup and the ensuing violence, or whether they just actively laid the ground for it and welcomed and supported it, that's a distinction without a difference, as we might say. The history is reactivated this time every year when we acknowledge the political murders of Orlando Letelier and Ronnie Moffitt, killed in a car bomb in Washington, D.C. in 1976, while they were engaged in work at the Institute for Policy Studies, illuminating the abuses taking place in Pinochet's Chile and their relationship to U.S. actions and inactions. Some people will only be hearing about all of this now, 50 years out, because at least one of the people identified as participating in the car bombing, a Cuban exile, is now up for deportation. So it seems worth underscoring that seeking accountability for the political murders directed by Pinochet does not require co-signing the Trump administration's current people disappearing machinery, particularly as we know that that will involve silencing things that we need to hear, and that it is in no way in service to the kind of democratic life the Chilean people were seeking with Allende's election. I will overwork the William Faulkner line, "The past is never dead, it's not even past," because if that fits anywhere, it fits here. We will talk about the killing of Orlando Letelier and Ronnie Moffitt with Sarah Anderson. She directs the Global Economy Project at the Institute for Policy Studies, and she co-edits the site inequality.org. That's coming up, but first, a quick look back at some recent press. Never forget is the mantra for the 2001 attacks that killed some 3,000 people here in New York City, at least another 184 in Virginia, and then another 40 on Flight 93 in Pennsylvania. But what exactly are we being tasked to remember? Gregory Shupak visits the question recently for FAIR.org, noting that media retrospectives on both the attacks on the day themselves and on the wars that the U.S. prosecuted in its aftermath held telling indications that some facts were not in fact learned. The New York Times, for example, played a critical role in dampening questions about an open-ended global war on terror, and their remembrance rationalized the violence that the U.S. unleashed under that vague premise. The Times editorial board asserted, quote, "The war against the Taliban and the Qaeda forces there was a justified and necessary response to the attacks. Within months, the U.S. military destroyed al-Qaeda's camps, even if killing Osama bin Laden would take nearly a decade, and drove the Taliban from power," close quote. To say that a policy is necessary is to say that there was no alternative. But there was an alternative, namely reaching an agreement with the Taliban for bin Laden to be extradited from Afghanistan, a possibility that existed before and immediately after 9/11. As Shupak writes, the U.S. rejected that option. As the Washington Post reported on October 20th, 2001, quote, over 3 years and on as many continents, U.S. officials met in public and secret at least 20 times with Taliban representatives to discuss ways the regime could bring suspected terrorist Osama bin Laden to justice. Talks continued until just days before the September 11th attacks, and Taliban representatives repeatedly suggested they would hand over bin Laden if their conditions were met, sources close to the discussions said. Throughout the years, however, State Department officials refused to soften their demand that bin Laden face trial in the U.S. justice system, close quote. Of course, that's not what happened. A former head of Saudi intelligence said that in 1998, the Taliban agreed to hand over bin Laden to Saudi Arabia, a close U.S. ally. The source says that the Taliban changed course after the U.S. fired cruise missiles at an apparent bin Laden camp in Afghanistan and a pharmaceutical factory in Sudan, following attacks on U.S. embassies in Kenya and Tanzania that were attributed to al-Qaeda. That's the Los Angeles Times in 2001. Then, just a week after the U.S. invaded Afghanistan, the Taliban offered to discuss handing over bin Laden if the U.S. stopped bombing Afghanistan and provided evidence that bin Laden was involved in 9/11. That's The Guardian in 2001. In other words, far from being necessary, the Afghan war was a choice the U.S. made when diplomacy appeared to be a viable option. And we now know those 20 years of war had disastrous effects on Afghans and resulted in the Taliban, in fact, returning to power. But again, the New York Times retrospective claims that invading Afghanistan was justified, even though it was clearly illegal under national law. And those claims seem to rest on the unstated idea that because bin Laden was in Afghanistan with the Taliban's permission, attacking Afghanistan was okay. The piece describes going to war with not just the attack's plotters, but with their protectors in Afghanistan. But Shupak couldn't find any New York Times editorials contending that it would be justified for example, Korea, Vietnam, Cuba, Chile, Guatemala, Nicaragua, Iran, or Iraq to bomb and occupy the United States following the devastating violence the United States had wrought in each of those nations. Papers of record in this country presented war as the only response to the September 11th, 2001 attacks, as if war were a surgical, careful operation and there were only minor details to work out. For the New York Times, quote, there is no doubt that this week's terrorist attacks in New York and Washington were the opening salvos in the first American war in the 21st century. Less clear is just what sort of war this will be and how the United States can ensure that it prevails, close quote. Shupak at FAIR.org goes on to detail elite U.S. media's presentation of the war on terror that killed at least 4.7 million people, primarily in Afghanistan, Pakistan, Iraq, Syria, and Yemen, as justified, and yet still today talk in terms of those devastating wars as misguided or mistakes. I will only add one note that is often left out from what accounting there is for the indiscriminate murderous attacks that the U.S. carried out and that U.S. media carried water for in the wake of the criminal actions of September 11th, 2001. And that's that shortly before the launch of the War on Terror, an unnamed Pentagon war planner seemed to warn reporters everywhere. When he told Washington Post journalist Howard Kurtz, this is September 24th, 2001, quote, this is the most information-intensive war you can imagine. We're going to lie about things, close quote. 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On September 21st, 1976, former Chilean diplomat Orlando Letelier, his colleagues at the Institute for Policy Studies, Ronnie Carpen Moffat, and her husband Michael Moffat, were riding in Washington, D.C. when a car bomb exploded, throwing Michael Moffat from the car and killing Orlando Letelier and Ronnie Moffat. The horrific act, which Secretary of State George Shultz called at the time, quote, perhaps the only clear case of state-supported terrorism that has occurred in Washington, D.C., close quote, was subsequently tied directly to Chilean dictator Augusto Pinochet. The 50th anniversary of this event is reawakening memories of the attack for some people. Some are no doubt hearing about it for the first time, and some don't need reminding, because the atrocity, its meanings, and its impacts, the work it's taken to unearth it, are very present-day concerns. Sarah Anderson directs the Global Economy Project at the Institute for Policy Studies and co-edits the site inequality.org. She joins us now by phone. Welcome back to Counterspin, Sarah Anderson.
1: Great to be here. Thank you.
0: Well, I want to be clear, we can't do chapter and verse on this. I would refer folks to IPS's work, of course, and that of National Security Archives and Peter Kornbluh for more details than we can give now. And the details are, of course, important. But I would ask you to take us back to September 1976 and the political climate of the time. What should we know about, for instance, U.S. and Chile relations that can provide some context for what happened on that day?
1: Absolutely. Well, this was the Cold War era, and the Nixon administration and President Nixon's sidekick, Henry Kissinger, very much viewed Chile through that lens. The United States was competing against the other global superpower, the Soviet Union, for global dominance. And Chile had elected in 1970 the world's first democratically elected socialist candidate for president, Salvador Allende. And he ran on a campaign of helping to redistribute wealth in this very unequal country. And Nixon and Kissinger just viewed him as a threat, that he could start a beachhead for the Soviets in Latin America. And so Orlando Letelier, one of the two people who was assassinated here in Washington, was President Allende's ambassador to the United States. And then he also became his defense minister. And he was defense minister at the time of the coup in Chile in September 1973 that the U.S. government had helped create the conditions for through a combination of economic and psychological and political warfare for several years. And so there was a key meeting between Henry Kissinger and Augusto Pinochet, the Chilean dictatorship, in June of 1976, where we know from declassified documents that Kissinger told Pinochet that the U.S. was supportive of what he was doing and that he'd done a great service for the West, even though the dictatorship had been, you know, murdering and torturing tens of thousands of people. And so Pinochet took this as a green light. The big global superpower in the United States seemed to be fine with whatever he wanted to do. And so it was just a few months later then that they carried out this really incredible act of international terrorism less than 2 miles from the White House.
0: Well, and it's taken a lot of work to expose the fact of Pinochet's ordering of that attack, but that fact is no longer in real dispute, right?
1: That's correct. The Clinton administration did provide an important service in declassifying 24,000 documents related to this history from U.S. government files that has been helpful for journalists and also helpful for people who've brought various legal suits to try to get accountability for their lost loved ones during the dictatorship. But there have been, you know, many dogged investigative journalists and others who've gone after this question. And it's widely assumed now that nothing like this would have happened without Pinochet's direct approval.
0: And though he left office in 1990, he was then still head of the armed forces. And just to put a point in it, he was never indicted. Pinochet was never indicted for this particular crime, right?
1: No. So the big bombshell related to Pinochet came in 1998 mm-hmm. when he was in London and was arrested on an order from a Spanish judge. And this just shook things up so much. It struck fear in the hearts of dictators around the world. Even Henry Kissinger reportedly canceled a trip to Brazil because he was afraid of being Pinochet. The verb that came up. He was held in house arrest in London for about a year, and then they let him go for medical reasons. And during that period, while he was under house arrest, we and many others tried very hard to get the U.S. government to indict him for the Letelier-Moffitt case. Apparently, the Clinton administration prepared an indictment but never acted on it. So Pinochet got to go back to Chile, but the whole, you know, global spotlight had really shaken things up there, too. And so they stripped him of his immunity. And at the time of his death in 2005, there were hundreds of cases that he was facing.
0: Well, I'm going to bring you back to news media in just a second, but I did want to say it seems that it's taken another level of work to get accountability for Ronnie Moffitt's murder in particular, but there has been meaningful movement there too, right?
1: Yeah, pretty astoundingly, there was a breakthrough on that front just a few months ago in June of this year. A Chilean judge convicted three former Chilean military officers for their roles in her murder. For some reason, her death had not been included when they had prosecuted various military officials for Orlando Letelier's death. Mm-hmm. And so, you know, it's very late. It took 50 years. That's twice as long as she was alive. She was a 25-year-old American woman. But it's still a step forward in terms of progress. And I think it just goes to show that even over this half century, the pursuit of justice and the memory of these two people who lost their lives right here in the United States, it just hasn't waned. And people just keep pursuing it. And I think they've proved that persistence really pays off.
0: Absolutely. Well, Karen DeYoung at The Washington Post has been following the story for decades. In her piece from just 2 weeks ago, she said that several officials involved in the case at DOJ and FBI under Clinton and Bush declined to comment. You know, so I know that other folks have been pushing for it, but it's taken a lot of pushing on this story, and that journalism has something to do with why it hasn't entered the collective memory in the same way, you know, for example, as other events, but also journalism and information has been the thing that's been pushing it forward. Yeah.
1: Yeah, I think it's a mixed record. I mean, I wanted to go back to the political, you know, scenario back in 1976. And mm-hmm. I mentioned that the Nixon administration had a whole covert CIA operation to create the conditions for a coup. And a big part of that, and I think the part of it that they think was probably most effective, was the propaganda campaign that they funded. Mm-hmm. They put a couple $1 million into this newspaper, El Mercurio, which was a kind of floundering right-wing rag, and turned it into a very powerful propaganda arm for the dictatorship. And that was very effective, I think, in helping to create the conditions that led to the military coup. In the United States, there's been some real, you know, journalistic champions over the years. There was a columnist for the Post named Jack Anderson, who broke a lot of this story way back in the 70s, exposing Nixon's role in the covert operation. John Dingus, a reporter for the Washington Post, has dedicated decades of his life to first working with one of my colleagues, Saul Landau, on a book called Assassination on Embassy Row that also exposed a lot of the story. And then more recently, he's written books about Operation Condor, which was the alliance between the Chilean dictatorship and dictatorships in other South American countries to assassinate their opponents around the world. And the Letelier Moffat assassination was just one of those. So it's been a mixed story. There have been some real champions in the media who've kept this story alive. We really appreciate Karen DeYoung as well. But it's also a story of how the media can be exploited for all the wrong reasons.
0: And it's a story also about collective memory. You know, there's a reason that some of us always say September 11th, 2001. Because
1: this is the other 9/11.
0: September 11th, 1973 yeah. is a deeply meaningful date for people. There's not just one September 11th. And I just kind of feel if journalists had not just covered it at the time, but invoked it when it was meaningful to invoke it, we would have a better understanding.
1: Yeah, and, you know, the role of the media in glorifying Kissinger and his legacy, you can imagine the groans that erupt around my organization, the Institute for Policy Studies, whenever he would get a prominent op-ed in, you know, leading media, this, that, or the other topic over the years. And he's someone who, you know, should have been completely discredited, if not prosecuted, for the crimes that he was involved in. And there's really, a strong argument, and John Dinges made this in an article last week, that he could have prevented this assassination in downtown Washington, D.C. He had the opening in a meeting with Pinochet. He knew that they were starting to carry out these kinds of actions around the world. He could have put a stop to that, and he didn't. He was still seeing Pinochet as an ally in the Cold War.
0: Yeah, yeah. And that idea of allyship, meaning that the U.S. doesn't seek international justice, that's a 2026 issue. That's not something that is consigned to the past. If we integrated the understanding of what happened, you know, it would have meaning for our understanding of what's happening today, right?
1: Absolutely. I mean, as I look back on this history, one thing that's clear is that progress on human rights is not linear. You know, you think you've gotten to a place where there are some norms and you've got institutions that have been built up to try to defend human rights. And then you've got a moment like today when the current administration is busily trying to dismantle that system, withdrawing from the UN Human Rights Council, gutting the annual human rights reports that the State Department is supposed to do, you know, bombing these boats in Venezuela, all of the charges around human rights abuses in the immigrant detention centers. And unfortunately, our history, is always going to be a few steps forward and a couple steps back. Right. And people just need to keep pushing through that. And I just commend all of the diverse forces around this case, the family members, the lawyers, the journalists, the human rights activists, the artists who've helped inspire people to continue to build momentum around this. That is really a key lesson, I think, from the history around the Letelier Moffat case, that it takes very diverse forces to keep these movements going through thick and thin. And we're in a dark moment now, but we're going to get through it.
0: Well, and you may have just answered it, but I was just going to say finally that I saw a quote from you from 2023 speaking at Sheridan Circle saying, "We're gathered here because the military dictatorship that took power 50 years ago tried to put its bloody mark on this spot, but we've taken it back. We've turned this site of the assassination of Orlando Letelier and Ronnie Carpen Moffat into our place for remembering our fallen heroes, a place for renewing our commitment to justice and democracy, and a place of hope." That's you speaking a few years ago, and I want to just say, you know, where are you seeing that hope? I think you've addressed it, but what would you have folks think about? And just I'll tack on to that, IPS has been doing Letelier Moffat Human Rights Awards for years now, and that's part, right, of connecting this lamentable past to a more hopeful future.
1: Absolutely. And one of our awardees this year I am so excited about, because it's Unidos Minnesota, one of the leading groups in the Minneapolis area that has been the backbone of the resistance to the ICE surge there. And one of the things they've done is conduct constitutional observer trainings so that anyone could go and learn what you can do if you are seeing an act of injustice, how you can document that, how you can, you know, use that information to build accountability. Hundreds of thousands of people by now in Minnesota, but across the country, have engaged in that kind of training. And I see that as one bright hope. Everybody today has a camera in their pocket. Mm-hmm. We can use them to document things more easily in a way that they couldn't back in 1976. Mm-hmm. And it's going to be so critical for our long-term history to be documenting what is happening in this country. Media can't be everywhere, but we can try to document this so that the people who are harmed in the current moment are never forgotten, and that what is happening to them is documented, and we can build stronger systems to protect people for the future.
0: All right, we'll end on that note. We've been speaking with Sarah Anderson. She directs the Global Economy Project at the Institute for Policy Studies. 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We're also referring folks to National Security Archive. 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Sarah Anderson, thank you so very much for joining us this week on Counterspin.
1: My pleasure. Thank you.
0: And that's it for Counterspin for this week. 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I'm Janine Jackson. 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

0: 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I'm your host, Bob Funk. 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
3: 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As climate change continues to wreak havoc on the planet, from Nepal's devastating floods to California's anticipated record-breaking Super El Niño storm system, anxiety over how to reverse climate change is high. But in his provocative new book, award-winning journalist and co-editor of the political magazine Counterpunch, Joshua Frank contends that if the transition to renewable energy is done in the same vein as fossil fuels, that is, haphazardly and with a consumption mindset based only on reaping profits, then we'll risk recreating the same sort of destruction that oil and gas have wreaked on the planet. Frank's new book is called Bad Energy: The AI Hucksters, Rogue Lithium Extractors, and Wind Industrialists Who Are Selling Off Our Future. Publishers Weekly calls the book, quote, a much-needed challenge to the green energy status quo, and environmentalist Will Potter, who called the book one that the climate movement needs, says, quote, you cannot consume your way out of a crisis caused by consumption. Joshua Frank recently showcased his book, Bad Energy, at the LA-based independent bookstore Skylight Books, where I interviewed him in front of a live audience. Here is that conversation.
4: It's a grim reality check about the cost of moving away from fossil fuels while preserving our capitalist system. Is it fair to say that your book is a critical look at the renewable energy revolution that so many people in the climate justice movement are fighting for?
5: Yeah, the answer is yes. That's the short answer. I really wanted to look at how this green energy transition is currently playing out under this system that we live in, right? I think a lot of people here probably have been to the Mojave Desert, and you drive past these big wind turbines and solar fields, and you probably think in the back of your mind, well, this is great. This is a step in the right direction. We need to wean ourselves off of fossil fuels. But when you interrogate this stuff a little bit more and you talk to people, biologists and activists and indigenous people who have called this land home and they understand the ecology of the Mojave in particular, you start looking at these kind of projects a lot differently, right? And when you also then interrogate the companies that are behind them and their reasons for building out these big projects, you realize, well, it's not so much for, you know, protecting the environment or the climate, it's for profit, right? And as I read in that short piece there, the McDermott caldera acts as a carbon sink, just much like the Mojave does. And you probably look at, you know, you hear about the rainforest being a carbon sink. And of course, we all, I hope, don't want to see the desecration of the rainforests, right, for mining or logging or anything else. Well, the Mojave and dry land deserts actually are also carbon sinks, but we don't talk about that. They account for about 20% of land-based carbon uptake, which means the fossil fuels that we emit, 20% of them on the land-based uptake is in our deserts. So when we build out there roads, we bulldoze Joshua trees, we destroy desert tortoise habitat, we're actually destroying that ecology's, that desert's ability to sequester carbon. So that's kind of was mind-blowing to me. Like, okay, we're going to build these huge solar plantations in this place that actually acts as a climate mitigator. Like, is this the best we can come up with? And I think tracing that and other projects throughout the book led me to believe that no, we can do better and this is not the right direction.
4: Let's talk about the technology that is on so many people's minds these days, and that's artificial intelligence. AI technology is just about a year ago was seen as this promise of something that would enable us to have more free time, and people were chat GPTing, you know, what film should I go see? And we're seeing a remarkable turnaround, in large part because people have realized that what is needed to power this AI technology is not, you know, many people don't want to pay that price, which is living next to or near a data center. So how does that fit into the sort of fake climate solutions that are being sold to us? Do you worry that in addition to fossil fuel emissions, that we now have to contend with dealing with the impact of AI, which may further exacerbate this rush toward relying on electric and renewables, you know, in a way that's mm-hmm. that we're going to pay a price for later?
5: Yeah. I mean, what we're seeing right now, and I'm sure a lot of everybody has heard about the water usage from these data centers and the electricity usage, and how a lot of these data centers are now employing these modular natural gas plants because it's fast to deploy, it's cheap, and it can fuel these massive data centers and the power fluctuation that they need, which is why they're not, you know, building out large solar plantations, because it would take a lot of land to do so, because these things are energy suckers. But one thing that they are not talking about that I don't hear enough about, that's also related to the renewable transition, is the amount of critical minerals that these plants need. A large data center, for example, needs tens of thousands of pounds of copper. Copper is literally in every electric product that we have. It's in these microphones, it's in our phones, it's in all the transmission lines and all the batteries. And by some estimates, just not even accounting for these AI data center boom, we're going to need hundreds of new open pit mines for copper by 2040, they're estimating. That's at the current pace. Now, when you factor in AI data centers and all of that's going to exponentially make that problem worse. And so one of the other things I explore in the book too is where are those mines happening, right? Much like how fossil fuels are on the margins and impacting rural communities, often indigenous communities and people in the global south, the mines are the same way, right? So a lot of these mines are in South America, Bolivia, Africa, and there is a race for these critical minerals. So what's happening right now is we're seeing the geopolitical chessboard change. And that's another component of this when we're looking at the energy transition, that if we're not analyzing the system that's behind it, we're simply they're planning to just replace fossil fuels with critical minerals. But the system will be in place, trillionaires will become billionaires, and they'll do a victory lap while the planet continues to suffer, all under the guise of fighting climate change, mind you. So it's a baffling kind of response when you really look at it on a global scale.
4: I remember when anti-war activists were in the streets saying no war for oil in the early 2000s. You know, we just marked the 25th anniversary of the September 11th attacks. And less than a couple of years later, we had the war on Iraq that was very obviously fought over oil. What you were just saying around Bolivia, around various African nations like Zambia, and you point out in your book, are we going to see wars around these minerals where instead of saying we don't want to fight a war over fossil fuel extraction, we're going to be saying we don't want to fight wars over minerals that are supposed to be part of this green revolution?
5: I think we're already seeing that develop, actually. Trump has gone after Greenland. I think maybe some of us are like, why the hell is he going after Greenland? Well, there's a lot of evidence that he wants to go after Greenland for their critical minerals. Greenland also has oil, but it's parked underneath those immense sheets of ice. But its mineral deposits, which include, I think, nickel and others, but graphite is its primary. Those are actually accessible to mining companies and conglomerates. So that's one interest there. Trump's also talked about getting critical minerals from Ukraine and from Russia and rare earth minerals. So he's already talking about this. And the reason he's talking about it is because China has the corner market on this. They control something like 90% or 70%, I think, of critical minerals globally. And they control about 90% of their processing.
4: And so they got a foothold in Africa pretty early on, right?
5: Absolutely. Yeah, and so the U.S. has been playing catch up. And I think Trump obviously is antagonistic towards green energy, but he understands that critical minerals are important to the economy, not only for, you know, green energy products and batteries and those sorts of things, but also military tech and AI chips. So we are already seeing these kind of dynamics play out. And I write about how it's playing out in the South China Sea as well, mm-hmm. and in places in South Africa. You know, Musk famously quoted or tweeted one time in response to an accusation that the U.S. was behind the coup of Morales in Bolivia because they wanted Bolivia's lithium. And he said, oh, we'll coup whoever the hell we want, or I'm paraphrasing. But it was actually an admission by an oligarch. And this is before Trump was even in power, right? So, or I mean, it was his first term. So, you know, I think we're already seeing these kind of dynamics play out. Meanwhile, Trump is trying to open up huge mining in our own country. Just in Arizona, there's a, and I write about this in the book as well, in an Oak Flat, it's outside of Phoenix. There is on sacred Apache land, they are planning a massive, massive open pit mine. And that actually goes back to even the Obama administration. They've handed over these public lands to private interests. And it was a sinister land grab. And all efforts have fallen short, and the Supreme Court has refused to hear the case. And those engines on those bulldozers are probably be revving up any minute now. And it's a devastating, it's a beautiful place, an ecologically important place. And it's the spiritual Eden for the Apache. So, you know, this is happening in our own backyards too, and it's happening everywhere under the guise, mind you, of climate change.
4: I mentioned the Iraq war, but I mean, just what Trump has just done in Venezuela, very openly admitting that they now have control over Venezuelan oil. It seems as though we are at a point where we're not even transitioning away from fossil fuels in order to exploit renewable energy and minerals. We're just adding more things to extract and exploit. So on the other side of Trump, what we have are the Bidens and the Kamala Harrises and the Gavin Newsoms. So let's talk about Newsom. We're here in California. And you write about how California has waged a war on rooftop solar, preferring to instead have these giant solar deserts, solar farms in the desert. And that for everything that Newsom claims to be a, you know, climate champion, just like Biden, he has said one thing and done another. So tell us about

0: companies that have a fiduciary responsibility to continue to give returns to their investors, right? And they don't make money, believe it or not, on the energy they sell you. They make money on expanding and maintaining the grid. So when you build on the rooftops instead of, you know, out in the desert or somewhere else, they stopped building transmission lines. And in fact, there was a report, I think in 2021, that rooftop solar had saved ratepayers somewhere like $16 billion or something like this.
1: And not just wealthy homeowners, right?
0: No, definitely not. And they saved ratepayers this amount because all these transmission lines were canceled. And they were canceled because they couldn't expand the grid because people were putting rooftop solar with government subsidies on their roofs. And it was fantastic. It was huge. Like we were actually setting the standard of what you can do to combat climate change on the solar level. Well, Gavin Newsom, since he was mayor of San Francisco, has been very tight with PG&E. They've been in his back pocket for quite some time. There's been a revolving door with his administration, which I interrogate. And they lobbied him very, very hard, and the CPUC, which is the California Public Utilities Commission, to essentially gut this rooftop solar program. And at the same time, open up public lands for massive solar development. So we've seen this shift from rooftops to these industrial scale projects at the expense of the environment. And what's happened, sadly, is that the climate goals, which I believe were pretty modest, are now not going to be met because they've gutted this program that was being so successful. And we're seeing this play out across the country now, because as one of the people I quote in the book says, you know, where California goes, there goes the country. And it is true. And we're seeing that play out elsewhere as well.
1: Well, let's continue our uplifting conversation about...
0: I promise you there is some uplifting story.
1: Because now we're going to take aim at wind farms and hydro energy. Why bad? Why are those... what is the extractive nature of those sources of renewable energy that are going to basically, you know, screw us over in the future?
0: Well, I also write about this too. I don't want everybody to walk away thinking like all energy is bad energy. That is not the point. And I think the rooftop solar is an example. It's more of interrogating the way that this is rolling out. Another example, like you mentioned, is wind. And this one really baffled me because generally, I mean, I understand that there's impacts from wind, but wind is still a renewable resource that I think that we should be harnessing. But the way in which it's happening right now is totally insane. And I went to Wyoming and I visited a town where a solar farm is being developed by a oil billionaire out of Colorado. It is a 500 square mile solar farm that they have constructed or in the process of constructing. It's called the Transatlantic or the Transwest transmission line, I think. And that transmission line is going to be 700 miles long to feed California. It's completely insane to think that we need to harness the wind energy in Wyoming for us. And that transmission line, it takes a lot of copper. It's going through really important biological and ecological areas. And so you just have to start thinking about, like, is this really, you know, I support wind energy, but it's like, is this the best we can come up with as an answer to this? Well, and of course, the developer of this project is very frank about his intentions, and it is not about the climate, it's about money. He wants to make money. He's like, I'm a capitalist and this is profitable. So I think that, you know, I think we need to start looking at some of these things that generally we should support and be a little bit more critical about who's supporting them, why they're happening, and who they impact. You know, and talking to the locals there in Wyoming, they're like, look, this is just kind of par for the course. They come in here, they take our coal, they take our, you know, our natural resources. Now they're going to take our wind. It's like, and what do we get? You know, that wind farm is not going to supply, not even going to go down to Denver. You know, it's not going to help anybody nearby. It's going to come to California. You have to scratch your head and wonder, like, really? Like, is this the best we can come up with? An example, though, that is positive is in Long Beach, they are planning to do a wind farm off of Long Beach in the port of Long Beach. And generally, you know, of course, we need to look at all the factors and, it, you know, what can it impact.

0: but it's going to be supplying, you know, this area, which is far better and closer than Wyoming, you know, four or five states away or whatever it is. So there's, you know, we have to look at these things and we have to say, look, is this technology in and of itself can be good, or it can be employed, you know, it can be developed in a negative way.
1: So the elephant in the room in your book is the part of the book that I want to discuss that I'm most interested in discussing, your conclusion, the delusion of endless growth, because in the end, it's capitalism. And so this is the running theme throughout your book that seems to be the thing that many of us don't want to address, because the idea that if we create competitive incentives around electric vehicles and solar power, you know, if we can do that in such a way that the market naturally transitions us away from fossil fuel emissions, we are going to be able to have this economic growth and a sustainable future. But that is a lie, according to Bad Energy. Am I right?
0: I mean, it's a lie according to physics. I mean, at a certain point, we are going to run out of resources. And even if you believe that nuclear power is the answer, which I interrogate, you need uranium, right? Uranium will eventually run out. You're going to run out of all of these critical minerals if we don't slow down. And I think that is a reality that economics can't fix. And I'm not the only one talking about this. There's a lot of people talking about it, but it is a delusion that we can continue to grow endlessly on a planet of finite resources. It might be why Elon Musk wants to inhabit Mars, you know, because he, on some level, he probably understands like we're gonna run out. You know, billionaires see the planet as a resource to extract, which Naomi Klein and Astro Taylor write about in their book. And I think that that is a theme on the ground, you know, what's happening. I think this is playing out in real time, and I don't know how long it's going to take, you know, and I don't know if we'll make it to the point where we're still around if we continue down this road. But I think we need to really seriously look at this problem and be more sophisticated about our answers, because, you know, you hear about, you'll probably read about it tomorrow, that there's been, oh, this carbon capture project in Finland has pulled 800,000 tons of CO2 out of the atmosphere. That's you know, about 11 minutes worth of global emissions or something crazy. And you're like, well, at the same time, we're destroying habitats that are natural carbon sinks. Like, why aren't we talking about protecting those areas? You know, ultimately, I don't believe that technology can fix the problems that we've created.
1: Right. And technology is being designed to make somebody money, right? And so
0: Right.
1: let's get into that a little bit more,
0: Yeah.
1: because if rooftop solar was, you know, was squashed in California because it wasn't making PG&E money, then there is a problem with the system that enables that and allows for that. And if enough people understood that that was the reason why rooftop solar was being squashed, and the reason why things like the Eaton Fire in Altadena played out, that maybe they would start demanding a renewable energy transition that is absolutely not money dependent, or profit dependent, I should say. And so, if we start, I mean, with that framing, can we have a smart transition? And I'm asking you that even though you start out your book saying, I don't have the answers and this isn't about solutions, but I do solutions journalism, so I'm gonna press you for something.
0: Yeah. I mean, I feel like what I'm doing with my own work is sort of it's a diagnostic tool. I think that is first and foremost what we have to do in order to come up with reasonable solutions, because the solution that we're employing now isn't a solution. But certainly I have ideas about what we ought to be doing. One thing I know for a fact is that no one person has all the solutions, and I think that we need to come up with these solutions collectively and democratically. But one thing that I'm very hopeful about, despite how horrific they are data centers, because I believe that data centers right now are cutting across political lines, ideological lines in the people's opposition to them. And I think it's a real moment for those of us in advocacy work to use those data centers and the opposition to them as a galvanizing and education tool, that we can explain that these data centers are not only connected to climate change, right? They're not only connected to big tech that's driving it, they're driven to capitalism and speculative capitalism at that, not to mention all of the threats that AI pose that we're now hearing about, which we've known for quite some time. So I feel like this is an amazing moment that we can come together to oppose this beast that everybody, okay, maybe that's extreme, but most people don't like, you know, infiltrating their lives, and has real world impacts. Yeah.
1: So public opinion polls shifted. Last year was something like 40% of people surveyed were against data centers. That's now up to 75%. Plus, there seem to be the sort of.
0: I think Trump said something, I think today, even on Truth Social, about how he supported data centers, and he got ripped apart by his own constituency on his crazy platform.
1: Yeah, they are a physical manifestation of something that feels intangible. I mean, you can't protest ChatGPT; it's a website, but you can protest the data center that runs the servers that ChatGPT relies on, or better still, because ChatGPT. Honestly, is a small potatoes in the grand scheme of things. It's surveillance technology, processing right. all that data that flock cameras are sweeping up, right?
0: Well, and it's AI.
1: And Waymo cars.
0: It's right. It's AI weapons, and right. it's all kinds of things. I mean, Gaza's been a testing ground, right? So yeah, there's some really tangible things that AI employs, but in our backyards, all over the country, these data centers are being rolled out, and they're supported by big tech. And I think it's a really tangible thing. You know, I talk about the theories of degrowth a little bit in the book and some of the people that are influential to me in that regard. But I'm not a philosopher, and I'm a journalist, and I want to see how these things play out on the ground. What does it look like? Who are being impacted by these things? And what does this concept of degrowth actually mean tangibly in a capitalist system? And I think an example of degrowth is stopping data centers from being developed. That is a real tangible thing that we can tackle.
1: You take the trouble in your book to point out that you don't consider population slowdown as a solution. Why?
0: Well, we have a population problem, but it's billionaires. It's not people, right? When you talk about societal level consumption, people in the so-called developed world use so many more materials and consume so much more than the so-called global south that it's so out of whack. I mean, the average person in Bangladesh uses more as much electricity per year as the refrigerator in your kitchen. So it's not about the number of people on the planet, it's about the disparity of consumption. And so I think that's a really important thing to talk about. And in degrowth, you know, philosophy, that is central, right? Is that these countries deserve to be pulled out of poverty and have electricity and have water, clean water. But we need to tone it down in the developed world, for sure.
1: It's very paternalistic to talk about telling those people over there to stop having so many babies. And interestingly enough, the best way to do that is to ensure girls' education, which is the strongest correlation. Every country shows that when girls have access to education, they want to have fewer babies, because why the hell not? Let's talk about, finally, let's kind of wrap up this conversation with what you think the immediate future holds for promising green energy, because, you know, Nepal, the Eaton fire, which you open your book talking about, climate change is happening faster than I think many projects or many scientists predicted and projections predicted. Mm-hmm. And it seems like we don't really have very much time left. So as somebody who is so enmeshed in this, unless you seem perfectly fine with constant deep despair, you must have your finger on the pulse of something that you're hoping will be promising way out of this.
0: Yeah, I mean, I think that we just experienced, and we're in the process of experiencing, one of the biggest environmental victories of my lifetime, mm-hmm. which is the dismantlement of the dams along the Klamath River in Northern California. This is a river that was being strangled for decades, that was drying up, salmon were going extinct. The native tribes there that were relying on that river were being malnourished. I mean, there was just so much immense horror that these dams created. And it took decades of struggle, both in the streets and in the courts, to get those dams to come down. And they did come down, and we are seeing the salmon return. And I think seeing a river come back to life is probably equivalent to, you know, creating a child or something, right? Like, this is an amazing victory. And I draw a lot of hope from those kind of things. And, you know, I also think that we talk about like these big global existential threats, and it might seem redundant to say, you know, think global, act local. But when you're thinking about ecosystems and you're thinking about the way people live, I think it's important to understand those things, right? Like, so I was on a podcast earlier this morning, and the host, they're based in Portland, and we're talking about dams on the Columbia River, and that is a different problem than we face down here, right? And it's a different problem than they face in Chicago or in Maryland or wherever you live. And I think there is ways in which we can understand that when we act local, we're actually part of a bigger ecosystem. And I really also want to hammer home this, the importance of understanding that human beings are part of ecosystems. We often think of ourselves as separate from the environment, that we're, oh, it's over there, it's happening over there, it doesn't matter to us. Well, clean air matters, clean water matters, you know, and we are part of these ecosystems that sustain our lives. And so I think it's really important when we're thinking about this, battling this, again, this enormous existential threat of climate chaos, that we can do things at the local level that can make a difference to the broader ecosystem.
1: Right, you write in your book about biodiversity and the perils of decreasing biodiversity, which is not something that I think enough people think about on a day-to-day basis. I mean, yes, we worry when we think about the enormous numbers of plants and animals that are going extinct and will be going extinct, but then we move on because, you know, we may think about the coming El Nino because that impacts us directly, but we're not necessarily linking it to disappearing species. Why should that be?
0: Yeah, you know, well, and I think with biodiversity, I think what's happened in the conversations in the environmental community is that climate change dominates, right? And so we often don't look at the other problems, and they are dual problems that carry similar existential threats to mankind and to the world. And the loss of biodiversity is one of them. Now, oftentimes it's linked to climate change, but oftentimes it's not. You know, industrial agriculture has wrecked biodiversity. So has logging, you know. So there's a lot of different things going on. And
1: well, people might say, so what? So what if it's, you know. So
0: well, they'll say so what until they don't have food to eat or clean water to drink. And I think that's a reality that a lot of this world is facing right now. In Iowa right now, they're facing a huge problem with the runoff of nitrates, and the cancer rates in Iowa are astronomically skyrocketing. It's now it's impacting the elections there, and because this is obviously the breadbasket of the country, so we have to think about these things in a different way. And again, the theme through all of that. Biodiversity destruction and also climate change, climate chaos is capitalism.
1: You know, we're just a few weeks out from the midterm elections, and there's lots of Gavin Newsom's running through our electoral system, saying one, promising one thing, seemingly liberal, and doing, you know, the kind of thing that, and it's hard to keep up because it's hard to know what to believe and what not to, and we're not all journalists who are digging into these issues. And so do we need to start really thinking about candidates who take a clear stand on capitalism?
0: Yes. And not only capitalism. I mean, I won't name names, but there is someone in some of our colleagues at a publication that we are maybe ideologically different than in some ways that think we shouldn't be talking about the climate. And I think it's really dangerous because it affects all of us, and we should be talking about capitalism because it affects all of us, and it's tied into all of the problems. You know, you can't talk about racism without talking about capitalism. You have to talk about this. You have to talk about the underlying if it's not comfortable, that's not our problem, right? And I think we've far too long tried to be comfortable, but politics isn't comfortable. And I think Trump's proved that, right? Mm-hmm. And I think we have to be fierce in our opposition to fascism. And I think that we can't go by what we what the polls might tell us we need to do.
1: Some would argue that fascism is just the predictable outcome of capitalism.
0: I think that's accurate.
1: Thank you so much, Joshua.
0: Thank you for having me.
2: 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He's an award-winning California-based journalist and co-editor of the political magazine Counterpunch. He's the author of Atomic Days, The Untold Story of the Most Toxic Place in America, and a co-author of several books, including The Big Heat, Earth on the Brink. His work regularly appears in Tom Dispatch, The Nation, Earth Island Journal, and other outlets. He recently showcased his latest book at the LA-based independent bookstore Skylight Books, where I interviewed him in front of a live audience. The book is called Bad Energy, The AI Hucksters, Rogue Lithium Extractors, and Wind Industrialists Who Are Selling Off Our Future. I'm Sonali Kolhatkar, host and executive producer of Rising Up with Sonali, an independently produced, subscriber-supported program nationally syndicated to radio stations, free speech TV, and podcast platforms.
3: This is the Electronic Intifada Newscast. I'm Nora Barrows-Friedman, Associate Editor at the Electronic Intifada. It's day 1091 of Israel's genocide in Gaza. Here's a brief summary of some of the latest developments this week in Palestine and Lebanon. Israel killed at least 6 Palestinians and injured 13 in an attack on a passenger van towing a trailer in the Tal al-Hawa neighborhood of Gaza City on Wednesday. Footage by journalist Abed Sabah shows crowds of people running from Israeli strikes in the aftermath of the attack and mangled bodies lying on the ground. The Electronic Intifada's contributor Mohammed Assad reported from the scene.
4: An attack small bus work as a taxi in Gaza Strip in this situation. So we have high number of people killed and injured in this attack by Israeli drone now in western side of Gaza City.
3: In a separate attack on Wednesday, Israel killed a prominent journalist and broadcaster working at the Holy Quran radio station in Khan Yunis. Mohammed Abdulaziz al-Najjar was targeted by a missile fired from an Israeli quadcopter drone. The Gaza government media office stated that since October 2023, Israel has now killed 263 journalists and media workers in Gaza. Al-Najjar's loved ones grieved over his body, which was wrapped in a white shroud under his press vest. Reporters say that Israel decapitated him in the attack, so his children weren't able to see their father's face one last time. Journalist Abdallah Al-Attar recorded this footage from the hospital morgue. Also on Wednesday, a Palestinian woman was killed and her husband was seriously wounded in an Israeli airstrike on their home in Gaza City. The Anadolu news agency said that an Israeli helicopter gunship fired at least one missile at their house. Another Israeli attack on Wednesday injured 3 Palestinians inside homes in the Shajaiya neighborhood of eastern Gaza City, and Israeli artillery heavily shelled nearby areas. On Tuesday, September 29th, 2 Palestinians were killed when Israel fired a missile from a drone at a group of people gathered in the Halawa displacement camp in Jabalia in northern Gaza. The Palestinian Center for Human Rights reported that 7 others were wounded. Another Israeli drone attack injured 4 Palestinians in the nearby Jabalia refugee camp, PCHR stated. Earlier in the day, a 17-year-old child, Rania Maher Salama Saed, succumbed to serious wounds she sustained a few days before when Israeli vehicles opened fire on a displacement camp in southern Mawasi. The Palestinian Center for Human Rights reported that Israeli drones targeted a residential apartment in western Gaza City at around 3 in the morning, killing 47-year-old Ezzedine Abdel Aziz Ahmed Albik and 25-year-old Mohannad Abu Ful. Albik was a commander in the Qassam Brigades, the armed wing of Hamas. A massive funeral procession was held later in the day on Tuesday in the streets of Gaza City, and Al Arabi TV journalist Islam Badr reported from the scene. And just past midnight on Tuesday morning, PCHR reports that Israeli military vehicles opened fire on a neighborhood in the central Gaza town of Deir al-Balah, shooting 21-year-old Ahmed Khaled Awad Abu Mur in the head. He died at Al-Aqsa Martyrs Hospital. A 19-year-old woman, Amal Al-Ejla, was killed in an Israeli drone strike while she was on the rooftop of her home in Gaza City on Monday afternoon. She was 7 months pregnant. Her husband sustained critical injuries, PCHR reported. An Israeli strike on a residential apartment in Gaza City's Al-Nasser neighborhood set the building on fire, killing at least one Palestinian and injuring several others. A video by Firas Shabat shows wounded children on hospital beds being attended to by physicians, with the kids shaking in absolute terror. A Palestinian elder, Ghazi Ali Mohammed Al-Arbid, was killed when Israeli soldiers opened fire on homes and displacement tents on Sunday, September 27th, near Beit Lahia in northern Gaza. Hours earlier, an Israeli drone fired a missile at a civilian vehicle in Gaza City, killing 42-year-old Shadi Abu Hasira and injuring another person. Reporter Mahmoud Rehan filmed the aftermath of the strike as passersby tried to extinguish the burning car. A 17-year-old child, Tarek Al-Masri, was shot in the head by Israeli forces in Khan Yunis also on Sunday. The Palestinian Center for Human Rights said that the gunfire came from Israeli military positions inside the so-called Yellow Line east of the city. He was taken to the hospital but was pronounced dead approximately 2 hours later. On Sunday morning, a 28-year-old man, Odeh Al-Asar, was injured in an Israeli drone strike which targeted a group of people in Mawasi Khan Yunis. He later died at Nasser Medical Complex. PCHR reported that an 8-year-old boy, Mohammed Al-Shakrit, was shot and killed by Israeli soldiers stationed inside the Yellow Line east of Mawasi Khan Yunis on Saturday, September 26th. The child was inside his family's displacement tent when Israeli soldiers opened fire. They shot him in the abdomen. Since the beginning of the so-called ceasefire in October 2025, Israel has killed more than 1,430 Palestinians and injured more than 5,000, according to the Palestinian Health Ministry in Gaza. Israel's ongoing genocide has resulted in Gaza having the largest population of amputee children in modern history. Last year, the United Nations said that more than 10,000 children have been amputated, a figure that has no doubt climbed significantly since the fraudulent ceasefire was announced in October 2025. Meanwhile, Israel continues to block medical supplies, medications, food, parts for infrastructure repair, toilet seats, fuel, hygiene necessities, adequate shelter materials, and even wheelchairs from entering Gaza. The New Arab recently reported that more than 900 wheelchairs donated by two Australian charities made for wounded and amputee children in Gaza have been blocked by COGAT, the bureaucratic arm of the genocidal Israeli military, with the shipments stuck in Jordan since 2025. Mohammed Helmi, a Melbourne-based activist, told the New Arab that Israel's refusal to allow the wheelchairs into Gaza was intentional, accusing authorities of seeking to make life in the devastated enclave, quote, impossible. He said, quote, Israel's blockade of over 900 custom all-terrain wheelchairs, hand-built by Australian volunteers to help amputee children navigate destroyed streets, exposes a calculated effort to destroy Palestinian life and render life in Gaza impossible. The New Arab reported that the wheelchairs donated by Wheelchairs for Kids are designed to withstand difficult terrain, including the rubble that now covers large parts of Gaza, and can be adjusted as children grow taller and older. Halmi added that, quote, by undertaking nonstop bombardment and then systematically denying the basic medical aid needed to survive it, Israel is actively executing an ongoing genocide, trapping mobility gear in warehouses while children crawl through rubble. Is not a security measure. It is a deliberate policy of collective punishment and total destruction directed against the Palestinian people. Turning to the occupied West Bank, Israel's finance minister, Bezalel Smotrich, called for launching a war in the West Bank, similar to Israel's genocide in the Gaza Strip. Over the weekend, Smotrich told Israeli media that Tel Aviv, quote, should do there what we did in Gaza. The Anadolu news agency said that his remarks come amid tighter Israeli restrictions on Palestinian movement in the West Bank, including checkpoint closures and roadblocks that isolate communities and hinder access to work, homes, and essential services. This week, Israeli officials imposed a widespread closure on the occupied West Bank, citing the Jewish holiday of Sukkot, including restrictions on Palestinians' access to holy sites and to major cities. However, Israeli settlers have continued to rampage across the West Bank. Settler attacks were recorded this week in the towns of Ras Karkar and Deir Abu Mashhal, where Israelis set vehicles on fire and attacked Palestinian homes. Dozens of Israeli settlers raided the village of Awarta, south of Nablus, on Wednesday, under the protection of the Israeli army, according to the local Wafa news agency. The settlers performed Jewish rituals at Muslim shrines in the village and attacked Palestinians who attempted to approach the site, Wafa added. On Monday, Israeli settlers assaulted an elderly man in the town of Sebastia, northwest of Nablus. The town's mayor, Mohammed Azam, told the Wafa news agency that a number of settlers attacked 75-year-old Bilal Kayed while he was on his land, beating him and pouring boiling water on him. More than 100 Jewish Israeli settlers carried out a pogrom on residents of the northern village of Jalud on Monday night, setting fire to cars and homes. Middle East Eye reports that settlers, backed by Israeli soldiers, threw rocks at the Tubasi family and set the family's two homes on fire. Just hours before their homes were torched, the Tubasi family had tried to return to their homes following 2 months of forced displacement due to settler attacks and land and property theft. An Israeli court had just ruled that the family could return to their homes. Mahmoud Tubasi told the Anadolu news agency that the family returned under the court order, but found extensive destruction caused by settlers who had taken over the property and prevented its owners from accessing it. The settlers returned during the night and set the houses on fire, destroying them and rendering them uninhabitable, he added. Palestinian-American journalist Nakah Hamed was released from nearly 2 weeks in Israeli detention. Hamed, who works for Press TV and Dropsite News, among other outlets, was detained on September 15th by Israeli forces at a checkpoint near Bethlehem, along with her camera crew. The soldiers then abducted her, and she was taken to Damon prison. Al Jazeera noted that with Hamed's release, 36 Palestinian journalists, including 4 women, remain in captivity, while about 90 Palestinian female prisoners remain in Israeli jails, according to the Palestinian Prisoners Society. In Lebanon, Israeli occupation forces have continued to accelerate their attacks and widespread destruction across the south. Our contributor Rokaya Shamsuddin filed this report for the Electronic Intifada on Wednesday evening from Lebanon.
5: This is Rokaya Shamsuddin reporting for the Electronic Intifada from southern Lebanon. Over the past several days, Israeli forces have further escalated their military campaign across the south, expanding ground incursions, conducting systematic home burnings, and launching targeted strikes despite the so-called ceasefire. In Nablus and Fawa, an Israeli drone strike targeted a pickup truck that had been granted official movement permission by the U.S. Brokered Liaison Mechanism Committee and was actively accompanied by a Lebanese army force. The attack resulted in 5 injuries, as reported by the Lebanese Civil Defense. This blatant targeting of an officially coordinated movement underscores the ongoing danger to all southern Lebanese infrastructure and security personnel alike. Ground aggression has simultaneously intensified, with Israeli forces burning down residential homes, including in the town of Meisa Jaban. The wider southern region has faced relentless bombardment since the early morning hours. Artillery shelling and heavy machine gun fire targeted the town of Zawtar al-Sharqiyya. Meanwhile, Israeli warplanes launched two air raids on the town of Mansoura, closely coordinated with Apache helicopter flights overhead. These violations of civilian life and safety mirror a profound institutional abandonment felt by grieving families across southern Lebanon. Dr. Lina Mortada, a pediatrician here in Lebanon, told the Electronic Intifada that nearly a month has passed since the devastating Israeli massacre in the village of Kfar Raman, which claimed the lives of 13 people, including 6 children. To date, the Lebanese government has neither contacted the grieving family nor offered condolences to Dr. Mortada, who is a relative of the family, or to the 2 surviving children who were left completely orphaned by the strike. For the people of southern Lebanon, the reality on the ground remains stark. While state officials continue to offer public promises of support and solidarity, and diplomacy being the only way forward, families are navigating deadly drone strikes and coordinated attacks, watching their homes burn and mourning their dead entirely unsupported by the government meant to protect them.
3: That was Rokaya Shamsedin reporting for the Electronic Intifada from Lebanon on Wednesday. We've published many features in the last week, but today we're highlighting excerpts from Digging Through Memories and Dangers to Secure a Livelihood from Gaza's Rubble by Fida Al-Kadra, writing from Gaza. For men who have lost their homes, jobs, and livelihoods, the ruins of Gaza's destroyed buildings have become a dangerous source of income. Qassam Al-Saneh never imagined that his hands, which he once used to type on a keyboard, would one day grip a heavy sledgehammer to break through concrete. Al-Saneh, 35, had studied information technology at Al-Azhar University. Before Israel's war on Gaza began in October 2023, he designed websites and provided technical support at a computer repair shop. Now he finds himself among what remains of bombed-out homes in Khan Yunis, in the south of Gaza, smashing up concrete and searching for any scraps that can be sold or reused, mainly iron, tiles, and wood, but also aluminum, metal pipes, and cables. I never even thought for a day that I would do this kind of work, Al-Saneh tells the Electronic Intifada. He had chosen the field of IT as he loved the work, designing websites for clients, often in an air-conditioned room with a cup of coffee in hand. But he did not choose his current work. Rather, the war left him with little choice. After being displaced from Rafah to Khan Yunis, Al-Saneh says his life changed from A to Z. Having lost his computer to the war, replacing it was far beyond what he could afford, as the economy collapsed and work disappeared. Internet and electricity blackouts on top of that meant his previous work became unfeasible, and the priority was finding any work that would help him feed his children. Without access to the heavy machinery normally used to demolish the remnants of buildings, workers are forced to rely on sledgehammers, pickaxes, and other basic tools to break reinforced concrete and reach whatever can still be salvaged. The scale of the destruction surrounding these workers is enormous. More than 370,000 housing units across Gaza have been destroyed or damaged, according to a joint assessment by the United Nations, European Union, and World Bank published in April 2026. And of an estimated 250,000 buildings across the strip, about 78% have been damaged or destroyed, generating around 61 million metric tons of debris, according to a September 2025 report from the United Nations Environment Program, or UNEP. UNEP warned that the rubble may contain asbestos, industrial waste, and heavy metals, as well as unexploded ordnance and other hazardous materials. Nahed Nabil Zorab, 33, has worked in demolition and scrap for more than 10 years. Before the war, demolition was carried out with excavators, bulldozers, and other heavy equipment. Now, workers do much of it by hand, after the vast majority of such machinery was destroyed or damaged during the war, and as fuel shortages make it nearly impossible to operate those that remain. Zorab coordinates a team of around 15 other men who are hired by a homeowner to clear the rubble from their land. Several workers may spend hours breaking a single piece of reinforced concrete with heavy sledgehammers before they can reach the iron inside. Some pieces take minutes to break. Others take hours or even days. Zorab says his team recently spent 4 or 5 days working through a particularly hard section of concrete. Now there are no bulldozers, no equipment, nothing, he says. It's manual work. The danger is compounded by the lack of basic protective equipment. The workers have no hard hats, safety boots, or proper protective gear as they break through concrete and pull out twisted metal by hand. They work with whatever tools they can find, exposed to falling debris, sharp edges, and clouds of dust. Every minute we are exposed to death, Zorab says. He adds that they have found human remains among the debris. Hands, legs, and other body parts, he says, can be buried beneath concrete. When remains are found, workers contact the International Committee of the Red Cross to arrange collection. We see strange things, he says. I mean, nightmares. Workers also find unexploded ordnance. When we find them, we get scared and immediately move away, Zorab says. They could explode while we are clearing the rubble and cause a tragedy. At one site, he says, they discovered 6 unexploded rockets and shells and called specialist explosive ordnance disposal teams to remove them. When he returns to his tent, he thinks about the people who once lived in the homes he is now helping to dismantle. At night, I keep thinking about how people used to live and what happened to them, he says. Those are excerpts from Digging Through Memories and Dangers to Secure a Livelihood from Gaza's Rubble by Fida Al-Khedra. Fida is a journalist in Gaza, and you could read more on electronicintifada.net. And finally, as we always do, we wanted to highlight people expressing joy, determination, and reclamation across Palestine. In Gaza, a wedding ceremony was held for an elderly couple who met during the genocide. 79-year-old Saeed al-Najjar and 59-year-old Hiyam Yassin got married at the Elderly Care Association in Gaza City on September 22nd. Saeed lost his wife, while Hiyam lost her husband during the genocide in Gaza. In a video posted to social media, Hiyam says that, quote, "Even though I am hurting, I want to start my life anew. I want to make a change in my life. Life cannot remain defined by grief." And that's it for the news roundup. As always, go to electronicintifada.net for much more, especially to read our new features by our brave writers in Gaza. You've been listening to the Electronic Intifada's newscast. I'm Nora Barrows-Friedman. Want to hear more? Check out our live stream with interviews, reports, and analysis, along with print articles, podcasts, and more at electronicintifada.net. Produced by Nora Barrows-Friedman, Tamara Nassar, and Pierre Loisel.
6: A little history here. Orador Sir de Glan, on the 10th of June of 1944, the SS Panzer Division Das Reich destroyed the French village of Oradour-sur-Glane, and today it is preserved in a ruined state. This website describes the history, background, and events leading up to the Nazi World War II war crime of the massacre of the inhabitants of what is today in France called the martyr village of Oradour-sur-Glane. This atrocity was carried out in the afternoon of Saturday, 10 June 1944, by soldiers of the Führer Regiment, 2nd Waffen SS Panzer Division Das Reich, on that day, without giving any explanation for their actions. They killed a total of 643 men, women, and children, leaving only a few unintended survivors. They then destroyed the entire village of Orador, and to this day there is no universally accepted explanation for the massacre. In order to gain some lasting impressions from the tragedy, visitors to the ruins today are exhorted in both French and English. You can find this at orador.net, ORDOUR.net. There are a lot of interesting aspects to this. It was genocide. We all know that in the 1940s. This is no different. When you deny wheelchairs to children, when you deny medical supplies, when you consistently bomb people that have done absolutely nothing, then it is an atrocity and a war crime, period. Cut and dried, end of story. I urge all good and decent Americans to stand up and say no. I have no empathy for anyone at any time who claims a religion or a nation is better than any other, and therefore will use that to destroy other human beings. That is not the purpose of a religion or nationality. Never again is not exclusive to the Jewish population of the world. It applies to everyone. No genocide. That is all there is to it. It's easy, quick, and painless.
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Before we open this hour, let one truth stand firm in the air between us. What you hear today belongs solely to the voices speaking it, shaped by their lived experience, their research, and their refusal to soften reality. These reflections do not represent the official views of WZBC, Boston College, or its Board of Trustees. In this space, nothing is filtered to protect comfort, and nothing is shaped to satisfy institutions. Every word arrives unshielded, unpolished, and unapologetic.

0: And with that clarity set, we step into This Week in Palestine, a broadcast where truth does not hesitate. It does not knock politely or wait for permission. Here, truth enters with its spine straight, its voice steady, and its presence impossible to ignore. Urgency is not decoration. It is the pulse behind every sentence, every report, every breath taken at this microphone. Clarity is not a luxury. It is the obligation we accept the moment we speak. Our heart beats in Palestine, in the alleys of Jerusalem, in the villages and towns of the West Bank, in the shattered streets of Gaza. Yet our vision reaches far beyond the borders carved by occupation or diplomacy, because the forces shaping Palestinian life do not stop at checkpoints or concrete walls. They move through parliaments, through boardrooms, through the quiet corridors where powerful hands make decisions ordinary people must live with.
1: Wherever you are listening, driving through the long hours of your shift, lifting your first cup of coffee into the morning light, or sitting in the stillness of your home, thank you for choosing to be here. I am your host and narrator, Anne Wagoner.
0: In this space, we do not file down the edges of truth. We do not bend the story to comfort those who prefer silence. We do not dilute reality for anyone's convenience. Here, truth stands unfiltered. Resistance is breath. Solidarity is lineage. And the voices rising from occupied land do not tremble. They rise beside movements across the world demanding dignity, justice, and liberation. This hour is not simply a broadcast. It is a lifeline, a thread stretching from Palestine to every corner of the globe, binding devastation to determination, binding grief to a future still worth reaching for. Even in the deepest darkness, the spark of defiance survives. Even when the world turns away, that spark refuses to die. Each week, we bring you reporting that cuts through distortion, analysis that refuses disguise, and reflections that center Palestinian life in all its depth, complexity, and unbroken courage. We speak with intention because the stakes demand nothing less. This Week in Palestine is not a refuge for polite silence. It is testimony. It is urgency. It is solidarity without hesitation. The struggle for freedom is shared. It crosses borders, and it remains sacred.

Freedom of speech is supposed to be one of the pillars of human dignity, a right so fundamental that entire nations claim to be built upon it. But look around. Ask yourself honestly, is it still a right? Or has it become a hook, a slogan, a myth we repeat while governments quietly decide who may speak and who must be silenced? Because these days, saying the wrong sentence can cost you your job, your passport, your future, even your freedom. I've learned of people who spoke openly in the United States, only to be arrested the moment they landed in the United Kingdom for vacation. I've learned of activists who fled to China, Turkey, or corners of Europe, simply to breathe without fear, only to discover that once you speak freely, you become a target everywhere. Your own government wants you, other governments want you, and suddenly, the world becomes a map of closed doors. But we don't need to travel far to see how fragile free speech has become. Look at us here in America. Look at how our president treats journalists, reporters, critics, as if questioning power is an act of treason rather than a duty of citizenship. Look at how truth is punished, how dissent is mocked, how the press is squeezed until it becomes entertainment instead of accountability. And all of this brings me to a story that shook me, and shook many others, when I heard it on Stateside, the Guardian's podcast hosted by Carter Sherman. In one of her episodes, she interviewed the filmmakers behind the award-winning documentary NASA, a film so explosive, so revealing, so unapologetically honest that it rattled Israel's political establishment to its core. The filmmakers, Yuval Abraham and Rachel Shor, did something simple and dangerous. They told the truth as they saw it. They documented what Palestinians have been trying to explain for decades. They showed the world what occupation looks like, when the cameras aren't staged, when the narrative isn't sanitized, when the voices aren't filtered through government spokespeople. And Israel responded with fury. Not criticism, not debate, not disagreement, but punishment. Netanyahu announced that the filmmakers should be stripped of their Israeli citizenship, not because they committed a crime, not because they endangered anyone, but because they used their voices, because they exercised the very freedom of speech that Israel claims to uphold, because they dared to show the world what Palestinians endure. In Israel, Abraham and Shor are now labeled a national security threat, a danger, a problem to be removed. For me, and for many people like me, they are heroes. They are truth tellers. They are witnesses. They are the kind of artists who remind us that cinema is not just entertainment. It is testimony. But for many Israelis, they are traitors, enemies, people who crossed a line that must never be crossed. The line between the official story and the real one. And that is the heart of this moment. Because NASA didn't just expose Israeli policies, it exposed the machinery that protects those policies, the machinery that silences Palestinians, intimidates journalists, and punishes anyone who dares to speak outside the approved script. Carter Sherman's interview peeled back the curtain. She didn't sensationalize, she didn't dramatize, she simply asked questions, and the answers revealed a truth that many have been searching for. A truth that Palestinians have been shouting for generations. A truth that activists have been documenting. A truth that scholars have been writing. A truth that governments have been ignoring. And now, through this film, through this interview, through this moment, that truth is reaching new ears. It is reaching people who never understood why Palestinians speak with such urgency. It is reaching people who never realized how dangerous it is to criticize the Israeli government from inside Israel. It is reaching people who believed that free speech was universal until they saw how quickly it can be revoked. And so tonight, I speak directly to our listeners.
freedom of speech is not guaranteed. It is not stable. It is not safe. It is a fragile flame that governments will extinguish the moment it threatens their power. Yuval Abraham and Rachel Shore lit that flame. They held it up to the darkness. They showed the world what was hidden. And now they are paying the price. But their courage has opened a door that cannot be closed again. A door that leads to questions, to accountability, to awareness. A door that leads to the truth Palestinians have carried for decades. Carter Sherman's interview didn't just highlight a film. It highlighted a struggle for speech, a struggle for dignity, a struggle for the right to tell the world what is happening without being punished for it. And now, as we prepare to share that conversation with you, I ask you to listen, not just with your ears, but with your conscience. Listen to what was said. Listen to what was revealed. Listen to what was risked. Because this is not just a documentary. This is not just an interview. This is not just a controversy. This is a battle over truth itself. And now, let's listen together.

From The Guardian, this is Stateside with Kai and Carter. I'm Carter Sherman. Today, I'm talking to the award-winning filmmakers behind the new documentary Naza, which investigates the systems that power Israel's calculated mass killing of Palestinian civilians in Gaza. This film has sparked an enormous reaction over the last few weeks. It debuted at the Venice Film Festival, where the audience gave it a record-breaking 25-minute standing ovation. Now, Israel's government is treating Naza like it's a threat to national security. The day before Naza premiered in the U.S., Prime Minister Benjamin Netanyahu compared producing Naza to, quote, launching dozens of ballistic missiles at Israel. He's also pushing for legislation that would strip the filmmakers, who are Israeli, of their citizenship. The thing is, not many people have even seen the film yet, but I have, and it's agonizing. Naza contains interviews with 24 Israeli intelligence officers and soldiers, all of whom are anonymous, who were filmed in secret at night on rooftops in Tel Aviv. These sources provide firsthand accounts of the structures and the specific tools that the Israel Defense Forces use to surveil Gaza, to raise entire neighborhoods, and to kill people, including civilians. They talk about using AI to sift through data and identify targets, people they want to bomb through remote airstrikes. One source calls it, quote, the perfect task for machine learning. They talk about burning houses to the ground. As many

0: look at how these systems work. But I do keep thinking that the core thing that Naza establishes, that Israel is knowingly killing civilians, Palestinian people and journalists have been saying that for the past 3 years. Palestinians have been showing us this already. And this is a point that the filmmakers themselves have made. More than 73,000 people have been killed in Gaza since October 2023. It is a genocide. And a UN commission calls it that in part because an independent inquiry found that Israel is deliberately targeting children. As of June, more than 20,000 Palestinian kids have been killed in Gaza. Another 44,000 have been injured. I should say that The Guardian produced Naza, and the film will be widely available to watch very soon. It will play in theaters in 56 territories and start streaming on The Guardian's website for free in November. I had the chance to speak with the filmmakers behind Naza, Yuval Abraham and Rachel Shore, in one of their first interviews with an American journalist about this documentary. You might have heard their names before. They were also part of the directing team that made the Oscar-winning documentary No Other Land, which is about Israel's occupation of the West Bank and its attempt to expel a community there. I talked to Yuval and Rachel about how they put this film together, what their reporting uncovered, and why it has been so hard for some people in the West to hear the voices and the reporting of Palestinians. I also talked with them about the staggering backlash that this documentary has triggered, and how that backlash has had immense consequences for them personally. Yuval, Rachel, welcome to Stateside.
1: Thank you.
2: Thank you.
1: It's good to be here.
0: There is so much in this film to discuss, but I really did want to start with the name because it really feels like the cornerstone of this documentary. So what is Naza? What does it mean?
1: Well, Naza stands for two Hebrew words, Nezek Agavi, which could be roughly translated as collateral damage or incidental damage. And it's the term that Israeli intelligence officers use to describe the civilians that they expect will be killed in airstrikes. I think the main reason why we chose this word is because it's a word that we believed should be politicized, in a sense. I mean, it's a word that when you talk to Israeli intelligence officers, as you see in the film, they use constantly. Mm-hmm. One of the people being interviewed says how in the army, you never say, you know, we're going to kill 15 women and children. You say 15 Naza. And to me and to Rachel, I think like this is very much a film about, you know, about systems of killing and about how it works and how mass killing happens. And part of that is language, and part of that is the words that are being used.
2: Because it's a word that in a way as those systems, and not a lot of people are aware of, like these are secret systems, these are secret units, and somehow like to bring it to the front of the stage to hear and to see the words that are being used was important for us.
0: Yeah, I mean, I think one of the things that really stood out to me and that I felt like got emphasized over and over again is just the ratio of what was happening, where we would hear about strikes that killed 5 Naza, 10 Naza, 200 Naza, 500 Naza, and it was all to target one person who had been marked as a suspected Hamas operative. And I felt like that, it was just so striking to me to hear the ways that people just spoke so openly and casually about that degree of killing.
1: Yeah. Yeah. I think it also shows, well, two things. I think one thing to think about is how much of this targeting is happening in civilian spaces. I think that's one of the takeaways, and one of the most striking things that we've learned by talking to these intelligence officers is that the military targeting systems by design are looking for these suspected targets. And we can talk later about how people are being marked for assassination and why, and why there's often also a question mark about whether or not they are indeed Hamas operatives. But the way in these suspected Hamas militants are being targeted is done in the framework of a system which routinely looks for them inside family houses, inside their own houses. And what we heard from the officers is that this is by design. I mean, they say that it's very easy to locate people inside their homes. It's easy because their family is there. It's also convenient because people sleep there at night, so you don't often have to in real time, you know, listen in, and you can, you know, slate the house for bombing a few hours after you realize that the father came home. And this was done systematically, labeling everyone in the building as Naza.
0: To get into a little bit more of the info that you guys uncovered in this film, the film is divided into chapters, and yeah, each of those chapters describes a different mechanism that is used by the IDF. And there's this one program, which you mentioned earlier, called Where's Daddy? And I found that, I mean, so much of this film is harrowing, but that felt especially so to me. Can you explain?

0: explain how Where's Daddy works.
1: So Where's Daddy is one out of several systems, locating systems or tracking systems that are aimed at finding what the Israeli military would call targets, finding individuals that are slated for assassination inside family homes. As I mentioned before, what sources told us was that the family home is the basic targeting unit. That is the default. Sure, there are people who are being targeted when they move around. There are senior Hamas commanders who are in underground tunnels. But as far as we understand from multiple sources, the majority of the strikes carried out were strikes carried out against individuals when they are inside the house of their family in a setting which is not a setting of a military setting. So it's not as if, you know, there's a rocket launcher in the house and it's a combat tactic situation. It's a situation that they are with their families at night. And Where's Daddy is one such program that by spying on the family members, by tracking conversations that, you know, the young children, the grandparents, people around the target are having, seeks to identify words that are being said that indicate that this person is coming home.
0: Just to be clear, they're hearing Where's Daddy or a phrase that's like that. They're hearing that through someone's phone. Like they're listening in through someone's phone, correct?
1: Well, yeah. And with artificial intelligence, in the past, You had to have an analyst in Unit 8200 who speaks Arabic, who really has to sit down and listen and you know, wait for the child to say daddy is home. And that meant you could do less strikes because, you know, if you have to have a lot of soldiers who are listening into many phones. But today with artificial intelligence, it's a very basic function of AI, not so sophisticated. You store the data. You create a transcription of it with AI. You can auto translate it with AI. You can have algorithms doing that work for you. So that when these words are uttered, you get an alert. You don't actually have to have someone actually listening in real time. But yes, the access is through the phones. It's to text messages, to phone conversations, as the Guardian has reported. I mean, in the past, and we know from sources. So yeah. So that's where the term comes from. Where is daddy? So it imagines a son or a daughter that is asking their mother or father, where is daddy? And that conversation leading to an understanding of Israeli intelligence that the person is going to come home, and then they are bombed and they kill everybody inside the house. And the reason why this was seen as a very powerful tool by the Israeli army is because Israel, I mean, they control the population registry and they control the telecommunication infrastructure. That's very, very crucial. And so as one of the sources says in the film, this total access and total control over a population is something that facilitates mass surveillance and makes it very easy to surveil the population. And so by searching for these kinds of keywords, like where is daddy, daddy's coming home, when is he coming home, you can kind of do that on a mass scale for thousands of people or even tens of thousands of people that you designate as targets. It really facilitates what one individual calls a factory of targets, and another calls an emphasis on quantity and not on quality.
0: I was so struck by how clear, how all-encompassing the surveillance of Gaza is in the film. I mean, there was this one moment that I keep thinking about where there's this case where a member of the IDF is going through the phone of a person who has been marked as a suspected Hamas operative. They're looking at his camera roll. They are seeing photos of his 3 and 6 year old daughter. They're looking for photos of his house, and then they end up bombing the house. And there are multiple occasions too where the IDF soldiers are listening to people screaming and dying through their phones after they've bombed. I did want to ask specifically about the AI system that is being used here. It's called Lavender. And in the film, your interviewees explain that the IDF is comfortable with a 15% margin of error when marking suspected Hamas operatives. Walk me through exactly what's going on here.
1: Lavender is a system that ascribes almost every individual in Gaza a rating between 1 to 100, which is an expression of how likely it is, according to the system, that this is an individual that belongs to the Hamas military wing or the Palestinian Islamic Jihad military, so to both military wings. And the way it worked is through machine learning. So the IDF had a list of essentially of phone numbers of that belong to individuals that they say they knew are in Hamas with a great degree of confidence. And then they used machine learning to kind of learn the features, like the way in which these phones behave. So you can imagine a phone of a Hamas member might be one that has a lot of Hamas members on their contact list, as one person says in the film, or someone who is constantly around Hamas training compounds, as another person, as the same person says in the film. So the AI learns these different kinds of features, and then it seeks to identify similar features among the general population, among other phones. And that's how it rates the phones. And when it crosses a certain threshold, then that individual can become a target, and they will likely be bombed, as we said before, inside their homes. And yes, we have one officer in the film speaking about how the army knew, because they checked a random sample, as you often do with these machine learning processes, and they knew that there was an error rate here. He speaks about 15%. We know that this percentage changed over time. I mean, as you can imagine, it's kind of a human decision, because wherever you set, if you're willing to have more margin of error, you're going to have more targets, because it's going to mark more people. And if you're willing to have less of a margin of error, there will be less targets. So at the end, this is a human and a decision of an officer to decide where the threshold is. Now the army claims, and they claimed in response to our reporting about this in April 2024, that This is always verified. So they've acknowledged the fact that they've relied on Lavender. They haven't disputed. I mean, we've exposed the system. They did not deny that the system exists, but they said that its output is being tested. So it's not as if the officer relies blindly on the machine. What we've heard from officers who've used it is that at least in certain parts of the military where this was being used, they were willing to rely on Lavender as what they would call in the intelligence term a sole incriminator. So they agreed to rely on it and not to verify it with another piece of data, as part of this logic of trying to accelerate target production and mark a lot of people for assassination. Even though personally, for me, that the dangers of AI aren't only the question of whether or not there's a human in the loop. There are other questions of scale, of speed, of where the human is in the loop that are also very important.
0: The majority of this film is made up of interviews that are conducted at night. They're conducted on rooftops in Tel Aviv. You can't see anybody's faces, but you can sometimes see people's hands. You know, they're drawing maps of Gaza. They're making floor plans to determine how many people might be in that residence when they bomb it. For me, like, the whole atmosphere felt really eerie. It felt like I was kind of watching a horror movie where people are confessing to things in the dark, and they're confessing to really, really awful things, you know. Killing people, war crimes, crimes against humanity, I would say. Rachel, I wanted to ask you specifically, as the person behind the camera, why did you shoot the film this way?
2: Yeah, so like the first thing that we, when we made the film, was that it's important for us to document those testimonies on camera, because, you know, Yuval wrote about it, investigations with The Guardian, local call with 972, but we felt that there is an importance to shoot it. And if these people are agreeing to speak in front of camera, then it has a different influence. And even though you're saying that they're anonymous, you can't see, but it is different to see it in a conversation, to see someone talking about it, a human being speaking about it. It's different than words. And also, I think slowly we understood that we want to do it at night as a way of, it's dark times, and a lot of these things are happening kind of in the dark without a lot of people. Everybody are aware, but they're not aware of the way the system is working. So we felt it's some sort of a metaphor. And also just the fact that we filmed it in secret, so it just made more sense, you know, at this time. And I think we wanted these words to be, these testimonies to be told in the background of the city, because the city, it's happening from there. As you see in the film, the main Israeli headquarters is in the heart of Tel Aviv. A lot of these attacks are happening from the headquarters.
1: I mean, there are 24 officers, and I think they are like the characters in a way of, in the film, or the cogs in this system. And I think the city of Tel Aviv is the 25th, in my view, sort of character of the film. Or it's also a film about the city. It's also a film about the city and the people living in it, and this contrast between their, you know, these 60 kilometers that differentiate the distance between Tel Aviv and Gaza, and
0: which is 44 miles for American
1: which is
0: 44 audiences.
1: Miles, right? We're in America, 44 miles. So it's not only, as you were saying before, I mean, the sketches, because we've asked people to sketch those systems and to kind of represent the way in which they were looking at Gaza from their screens. All of them, by the way, all of the sources that we spoke with, the confidential sources, have all conducted either remote killing or remote surveillance. So these are people who are they're a step removed from being on the ground. And on the other hand, we were also interested in the way in which the Israeli media is representing what is happening in Gaza, or I would say misrepresenting what is happening in Gaza. And in Israel, I mean, I don't know if this is common in the United States, but in Israel, it's really common. Like, 8 p.m., especially the older generation, but even the younger people, I think, sit down and they watch the mainstream news. And they watch Channel 12, mainly in Tel Aviv, which is like the mainstream, they call it Medurat HaShevet, like the fire, I don't know how to say it in English, but like the fire of the tribe, like the entire tribe is sitting.
0: Not like a sort of bonfire situation, everybody's coming together to look at
1: Channel
0: the one
1: 12
0: thing.
1: Is the bonfire.
2: It's really a ceremony, like at 8 o'clock, everybody sit and watch the
1: and
2: news.
1: Israel,
0: a ritual.
1: Exactly. And you know, and that is, I would argue, that is a ritual that facilitated the mass killing in Gaza, that by either, you know, ignoring and refusing to show images from Gaza and to criticize what the army is doing on the one hand, and on the other hand, really, it's not only a lack of reporting, but also the kind of views that they had allowed to be aired.
0: And treated as mainstream.
1: Treated as mainstream, yeah. The complete normalization of the view that there are no innocent people in Gaza. I mean, we hear the president of the country at one point in the film, Herzog, saying how an entire nation out there is responsible, meaning the Palestinian nation in Gaza, for what has happened. That this talk about civilians were not aware, were not involved, is not true. That's what he says. And interestingly, what officers and soldiers were telling us is that these statements were influential to army policy as well. Like, they're not just statements. I mean, they were translated into targeting systems, and they were translated into the way officers operated on the ground. And there's this direct connection between, I think, the way violence is represented and the way it is actually being carried out.
0: I mean, to that point, what your interviewees are saying then is in direct contrast, is even contradicting what people are hearing on the news, what these soldiers and officers have heard on the news and have imbibed their whole lives. And I'm wondering, how did you get people to speak? And I know that there are, you know, we're talking about 24 different sources that you have here. Why do you think people chose to speak with you in the first place?
1: This entire film really builds on investigative journalism that you know that I was a part of, but there's an entire team behind, both at The Guardian, our colleague Harry Davis, who I've written investigations with, and other colleagues at Plus972 magazine and Local Call, which Rachel mentioned, which is an Israeli Palestinian media outlet that has, you know, reported, I've reported for in Hebrew. It was very important for me to first write about these things in Hebrew to the Israeli society, which
0: You wrote about them as you uncovered them. You didn't hold them for
1: film. We didn't. Also, when we were working on the film, when we learned of information that we thought was reportable, it was important, we did everything to publish it immediately. I mean, we wrote the first major story that I wrote for Local Call in 972 was in November 2023. And I think we were constantly asking ourselves this question, like, why do people agree to talk? I think, to be fair, for a lot of them, I think that they themselves have been in some kind of process of reckoning with what they've done. And I think, at least for some of them, it was important to speak. It was important to speak in Hebrew. It was important to try to penetrate these, like, walls of denial and justification that exists in the Israeli society.
2: But also it connects to what we said about the mainstream media, in a way that because they don't touch these subjects, so sometimes no one is really asking those questions. No one is looking for these soldiers. So it's also a matter of just trying to find them, and then maybe it's easier than what you think. Like, I think if mainstream media in Israel would be willing to give those soldiers the place to speak about what they've done, then it would be surprising of how many people, because everybody are taking a part of it in a way. Not everybody, but like a major part, a lot of people.
0: Do people feel guilty? Do they feel complicit?
1: You know, I think some of them do. There's a question of you know, if you believe the intensity of the guilt, if you think it's, you know, I think the overall sense, even among some of the people who felt guilty, not everybody, it's 24 people. I really don't want to, you know, simplistically misrepresent. There's a range of responses. But I think generally, like, the kind of one sentiment that really existed is this feeling that it's like, kind of like, that there's no weight, not a lot of weight to it. And I think that's a reflection of the dehumanization of Palestinians in Gaza, and the ability, we spoke about Naza before, right? The ability to to bomb a place and authorize, you know, people say 50 NASA, 100 NASA, as if it's as if you're bargaining, you know, in the market about how much you want to. Is it 50 NASA? Is it 70 NASA? Is it 100 yeah. NASA? There's a general feeling like this doesn't have a lot of significance, I think. And even if you do feel you have an intuition that something is wrong, I felt that often in the conversations, like the weight of it, you know, you don't sense it in the way people like I think. And people sometimes said it, like officers said it, like honestly, they would say, honestly, I don't feel like I fully grasp the full, you know, the full picture of what we've done.
0: I mean, there's a number of exchanges in the film where I really felt like people tried to distance themselves from the reality of what they had done, of what Israel is doing. And there was one statement that has really stuck with me where, you know, an interviewee just says, I am just a small cog, and just really sort of emphasizes that this person is only within a wider system. Why did you choose to highlight exchanges like that, to highlight that sentiment amongst your interviewees?
1: I think that the question that we set out with is how does mass killing happen? How does genocide happen? How do these things take place? Out of, maybe it's a naive thought, but out of this thought that by accurately describing something, we would gain some understanding and perhaps like expand our ability to prevent it. But the other hand of that was trying to understand the kind of, I don't know if to call them mental systems or what allows individuals to be a cog in a system of killing. You know, you're not a monster. You're not aiming to, you're never aiming to kill civilians. You always have some kind of target that you're aiming for. And then any price in the way can be justified. And I think that's one kind of mental mechanism that allows people not to think of the repercussions of their actions. But I think another one absolutely is this sense, as you were saying, that you're part, you're a cog in a system, that if you were not, one of the people says at one point, like if I wasn't there to do it, somebody else would have done it. Another person says in the film, describing after they had bombed a house and killed like a mother and her children, and he would listen to them inside the house after it happened, talking with the targeting officer, and the targeting officer told him, you know, you have to trust the system. Like if you don't trust the system, if you take it on you, then everything will fall apart.
0: When you're sitting in these interviews, when you're filming these interviews, how did it feel to hear that as Israelis?
2: I think it wasn't like a big surprise, because in a way we are living in this society, and I grew up in around Tel Aviv, and until I was 20 something, I didn't know that Palestinians exist. Like you hear about it, you know about it, but it's not something that you really understand. Like you can live all your lives in Israel and not really understand the weight of what is happening by our army and what is happening so close to us.
0: It feels not real.
2: In a way, yeah. Of course, it has an effect also on Israeli's life, but it feels very far away. And the way the media is portraying what's happening, the way the media is reporting on what's happening, also in the West Bank, like is really not giving all of the information. Even though today it might sound like an excuse, because everyone can open their phone and see what's happening. So many journalists documented what happened in Gaza, are documenting also what's happening in the West Bank. So it's not that it's impossible to know today. It's just out there, but it's easier to forget.
1: I remember the first interview that I did with someone involved in that spoke about how they killed like civilians in Gaza, and what's so difficult about it is that it's happening, like these conversations are happening with people that are really, it's like it's the people and that you see when you walk around in the city of Tel Aviv, like it's the people when you go to a restaurant, when you go to a bar, like these, it's the same demographic of people, and there is this there is something about this that sticks with you and makes you see violence in Tel Aviv, like everywhere, like in the weeks and the months. Like when we were working on it, I remember even just opening the radio and hearing, you know, the pop Western music, and then the narrator in the radio saying good morning everybody, and somehow even those banal things feel you kind of feel this tension with this huge elephant in the room of what is happening. And I think that's the main feeling of unease that you sit with someone and you catch yourself after an hour or 2 hours, and it's like, fuck, they're basically talking about the burning down of apartment buildings, the shoot, you know, the killing of entire families as they sleep in their beds, and Yeah, but I think we also felt it was kind of important to do it, and it was also our position, like being Israelis and being able to have these conversations. I felt it's something that it's our responsibility to do. Like we can have the access to these people. We speak Hebrew. I mean, me and Rachel come from a similar background. I mean, these are people that we could have grown up with at school. You know, we made different decisions in life, but so it felt like the kind of like what we need to be doing, like our contribution to this struggle that a lot of people are in to end the crimes in Gaza.
0: Coming up, Yuval and Rachel talk about how the Israeli government is now threatening them over Gaza and what those threats mean for their future. Like I said earlier, a lot of this film is made up of interviews.
1: Yeah.
0: But these interviews are taking place against the backdrop of Tel Aviv at night. Rachel, you've talked about what we see of Tel Aviv. And I was transfixed by this footage of a society being normal, of people dancing in their homes, sleeping in their homes, eating in their homes. Why did you feel like it was so important to show the society of Tel Aviv just behaving as though all of this is fine, it looks like?
2: I think, first of all, like, just to be fair, like, of course, there is some sort of an effect of what's happening in Tel Aviv. Like, mm-hmm. as you see, there's like demonstrations for the return of the hostages. You see some posters of hostages in the city.
0: There is a moment early on in the film, too, where you have the alarm goes off and you guys cut short an interview to go and seek shelter.
2: Exactly. So, of course, there is some sort of an effect of what's happening inside Tel Aviv. But it is, I think everybody, a lot of people in the world knows and look at Tel Aviv as like the liberal city of Israel. It's full of bars, full of gyms. Like young people, so many young and beautiful people are walking there. They're considered like more left-wing, the social elite. So I think it's also in a way to a bit represent this, like the people who are taking out this, the action of these systems.
0: I mean, I feel like one of the things that the film does really well is to this point about the folks who would consider themselves members of the Israeli left. I think it captures this sort of cognitive dissonance, because I feel like these are the people who would say to themselves, like, well, of course I'm not racist. That is not a part of what's happening for me. And yet in one of the interviews that you did, Yuval, you know, this guy says, there aren't really Arab haters in my unit. And then you push back on him and you say, actually, basically, it's people like this man who are in intelligence positions who are killing the most Arabs. And there are so many moments in the film where you sort of let people just say what they're going to say, and then you let it hang and you let the audience sort of make of it what they will. But this is a moment where you pushed back. And I wanted to know why that was something you felt that was worth doing.
1: It's complex, right? Because because it is Netanyahu and the far right extremist government like leading the country, and I, for me, they do bear first and foremost the responsibility for the annihilation of Gaza and for what has happened. So I don't want to put it all on the Israeli center left, but it is very, very, very true that the people who have executed some of the most brutal, for me, the most heinous crimes in Gaza, and that is the aerial bombardment campaign, the campaign that led to the killing of thousands and thousands of toddlers in Gaza, because they were killed inside their homes and as a result of 2,000-pound American bombs being dropped on them. And this is the aerial campaign that intelligence officers and Air Force pilots and others carried out together. And overwhelmingly, the people who serve in these elite secret units belong to the Israeli center-left. They're anti-Netanyahu. They're part of the opposition. So while the far-right government is responsible, I don't think it's accurate in any way to say that it is only the responsibility of the far-right government. And as me and Rachel come from that part of society, I mean, we don't see eye to eye with them, but on a lot of things. But this is our surrounding. It's where we come from. It was important for us to place this mirror, to say, hey, guys, you can't have this self-image of being liberals and being, you know, the part of the big world, and we are not Ben-Gvir, and we are not the settlers, we are not, you know, the hilltop youth that is doing these really, really ugly things. And at the same time, you go and you authorize it to build bombing a school and killing the children in the school to bomb a target that who knows if the target is even there. And at the same time, you do drone warfare and and you allow for these drones to be used to kill any Palestinian who enters an area that the Israeli army marks as an area that it's destroying houses there, and anyone who crosses an imaginary line can be shot. So it's like you can't have it both ways.
0: I mean, let's talk about then the reaction to the film thus far, because I think it has been overwhelming. Since the film first debuted at the Venice Film Festival, you two have actually not been back to Israel. And there has been just an incredible reaction to it there. And I don't mean incredible as in good. I mean incredible as in stunning. The National Security Minister has called you a disgrace. Benjamin Netanyahu has called NASA the film intolerable. The chief of staff of the IDF has said that it will use, quote, every tool at our disposal against the film. I mean, Netanyahu has also gone so far as to say that he would like to seek new laws that would allow Israel to strip citizenship from people who smear, quote unquote, Israeli soldiers. Rachel, I know protests have also started outside your parents' house. How are you guys doing amidst all of this?
1: How are you doing? Your parents are...
2: My parents are okay. I mean, of course, it is scary. Like we can't lie and say like it's not. And also, I feel bad like for just dragging my parents to it. And I don't know. There's this sense of responsibility because I think we went into it and we felt that we want to do it. But when it comes to family, and so of course it hurts. And of course also the fact that we for now we're not going back. But yeah, we want to go back to there. It's our home, and this is our sense of meaning. So, and the response has been, as you're saying, like overwhelming. I think we didn't expect it to be so intense, but in a way we made this film so people will talk about it. I think first of all, we also got support. It's a very small part of the Israeli society. But there are people who have been against the Israeli policy like throughout those years. And these are really amazing people. So I think it's been very, very supportive.
0: So you have had some positive reactions from Israelis.
2: It's a very small group of people, very, very, very small. There is
1: positive reactions, and also for me, I think I agree with you. Like the pushback is a lot, but I think there's also something positive in that for me, because it's a very violent reaction, of course, but also it's one of the first times that Israeli society is talking about what the military did in Gaza, like for 3 years. Some conversations that did not happen for 3 years. So to me, it gives me also a sense of the power of doing this and the importance of doing this. And I always think to the prices that I don't even want to compare it. It's not comparable. Like the Palestinian journalists paying with their lives, that are being killed, that are being murdered, that are being, you know, tortured in Israel. So it's like, sure, like there's a lot of pushback. We will go back. It doesn't, I have to say, like, these people who think like we're going to go back, we're going to continue fighting there, we're going to it's not going to,
0: you're not going to be in exile.
1: No. We're going to back. We're not, I mean, 1,000,000%. Maybe we shave the beard, I don't know, but it's not going to be, we're not going to be sitting here in exile.
2: Yeah, I think our biggest fear was that people will ignore it, the same as they ignored everything that Israel has been doing, that we have been doing. That was our biggest fear, that the film will go out and people will just continue their life as usual, as it has been. You know, it's election in Israel. People, it's not even a topic in the election, what we've done in Gaza, what we're doing in the West Bank. It's not a topic, like no one is talking about it. So I think in a way we feel like, as Yuval said, it's the first time that people are talking about it. Yeah, there's a lot of backlash, a lot of talk that is also not about the point, about us, which is, I think, it's just not interesting. People are finding many ways to not talk about what is in the film and what the soldiers themselves are saying. They're saying it's a blood libel. They're saying it's not true. And at the end, this is the voices of people who did it and were there. So the
1: truth will come out, and you know, and it has already came out before, and it'll keep resurfacing in different ways. And and there needs to be accountability. I mean, the people who committed these horrible crimes, I mean, there needs to be accountability, and there's and above all else, it needs to end. I mean, when we were in the festival, just like Israel killed six Palestinian children in the 10 days that we were at the event. So it's ongoing. Like, it's not something that has ended. So to try to undermine that, to try to rattle, you know, that system, to see that the chief of staff feels a need to send like a brochure saying that this film NASA is not a bad word, and it's collateral damage is not something we should be ashamed of. And so there's a sense of something, you know, the ground shaking a little bit, and that's what you hope for, I think, as a filmmaker, as a journalist. Like,
0: Why do you think this film has inspired such strong reactions? Because as you've pointed out multiple times throughout this conversation, like the central claims in the film have already been reported
1: elsewhere. They have, yeah. And also by Israel, I mean, to be fair, like Haaretz has great journalists like Nir Chasson, Yaniv Kubovich, who have reported on some elements that are in the film. Of course, Palestinian journalists, international journalists, like at The Guardian and other places have reported on this. They're barred from entering Gaza still, shamefully, but you know.
0: But why do you think it has been so hard for people to hear the Palestinians who have been talking about this for so long?
1: Because of total racism and dehumanization of the Palestinian people. That's the only reason. This approach that is prevalent in the West, that some voices have carry weight and have meaning and other voices don't. And we are very aware that we are like operating in a system, also in Israel, we've no other land shows it. I mean, I used the word apartheid before to describe the system, a system where one group of people are under civilian law, another group of people are under military law, one group of people have rights, another group of people don't even have a right to statehood. So we understand that we disagree with this completely. I mean, we are opposing this situation where the killing of 36 Israeli children on October the 7th, which is a crime, which is horrific, which is not justified in any way, is seen in a different way to the killing of 20,000 Palestinian children since. Like this approach that one group of people's lives have somehow more value or to another group of people is this wrong? And I think to me it's the only, if I think about why are, yes, their voices are dismissed because they're not like us, you know, they don't come from what Netanyahu called this a war of barbarism against civilization. They're not from what is seen as civilization. I mean, I think it really goes very, very, very deep in the way the West kills and the way not only in Israel but also in the United States and many countries in Europe we think about the world and we think about whose life has meaning and whose life doesn't. And it's disgusting. And this is one of the things that I hope will change in the 21st century at some point. Like it's something that really, really, really needs to change.
0: Throughout the film, I mean, the focus is very squarely on Tel Aviv. You're just seeing these interviews at night. There's some, you know, footage of the past. There's some news footage.
1: Yeah.
0: But you don't see Gaza until the very end. And then in that footage, we see a dad who is searching through the rubble of his bombed apartment building, and he is calling for his family. He's saying their names. It's kind of the first time that Palestinians are treated as individuals and not numbers in the film. That's how the intelligence officers and soldiers that you are talking to are treating them. In this moment, I mean, it's a gut punch. And it's in such contrast to all of the kind of quiet darkness that has been happening in the film up until that point. Why did you end the film that way?
2: Yeah, I think it was pretty clear for us from the beginning, like that we will not show Gaza throughout the film because we want to give a full picture of the way this looks from far, from Tel Aviv, and the way those soldiers are experienced, like are doing it. But also, I think it was clear for us that we will have to show this footage at the end. I think because these things are still ongoing, it's not some sort of a reflection film, you know, 20 years after looking back, hearing testimonies, these things are happening like every day. So, and because we want this film to reach audiences who were, as I said before, were still denying it, we just felt like we couldn't let someone finish the screening without seeing really the way how these words that we heard throughout the film, the way they actually look like in reality.
1: It's also the contrast, as you were talking about before, between the way people are talking about these systems and the kind of clean language that is used. And we knew that in the end, we want to show the result of it. And also it is, I mean, for me, that when, of course, we want everyone in the world to watch this film, but yes, like the audiences that I think most need to watch it are Israelis, they are Americans who are funding this, they are Germans, they are like so many people in Europe who in the end are contributing to kind of like the power dynamics that allow this to continue, that allow the killing in Gaza to continue. So I think, yes, we did think of a structure that could be impactful in a way for these people. And I think people develop so many denial mechanisms and ways to push, you know, to push footage away, we hope that the film can reach them in some other way. But absolutely, as you said, I mean, I think there are more than 200 Palestinian journalists who were killed by Israel in Gaza since October 7th, 200. I mean, the Committee to Protect Journalists, it's the highest number, you know, compared to any other conflict that they've documented. It's It's so atrocious. It's so criminal. And the Palestinian journalists in Gaza have been documenting this from the start. I mean, I don't see Israeli soldiers talking as like the way to reach the truth, to know the truth. I think that truth has been clear. It's been clear from the start. Palestinian journalists have been documenting it. First and foremost, the world should have listened to them. But we live in a world which I mean, evidently the killing is continuing. I mean, now Trump is talking about sending more weapons unconditionally to Israel. So of course we feel like we have a duty, especially as citizens and you know in the country that is doing it, to do everything we can to try to help the many people working to change this, to end this.
0: I hope people in Israel can see this film. But one of the things I was thinking as an American watching this film, and you know, someone whose tax dollars go to pay for the bombs and the arms that get sent to Israel, I wanted to ask, what do you want American audiences to take away from this film? What do you want an American who is seeing this to think or do afterwards?
1: First of all, there needs to be a reckoning with facts and with like what happened in Gaza. By hearing these people, you will be hearing what your tax, you know, dollars have spent. I mean, the United States sent Israel $21.7 billion of weapons since October the 7th. And the soldiers in the film are speaking about how those weapons were used, especially the 2,000-pound bombs, American bombs. The government is not supposed to be, you know, sending weapons unconditionally to a country that is violating human rights in such a way and causing so much pain and harm to a civilian population. And this goes back to the Biden administration, as reporting has shown. I mean, there has been this constant urge not to deal with the facts and to deny or delay things so as not to have to reckon with how U.S. money is being used in the Middle East and in Israel. The U.S. carries immense, immense leverage and pressure over Israel. I think Israel needs the United States, and you have a responsibility because you have so much power to use your influence not to lead to more children being killed, but to stop the killing and to enforce some kind of political solution between Palestinians and Israelis that ensure security for everyone and equal rights for everyone, which is what I believe in. And I want Americans to also watch it, to listen to the soldiers, and I'm sure that if you watch it with an open heart and open mind, like you will realize what you need to do. You will realize that this can't continue.
0: Well, I think that's where we should leave it. Yuval, Rachel, thank you so much for being here and for your reporting and for this very, very important film.
1: Thank you very much.
2: Thank you.
1: Thank you.
0: Yuval Abraham and Rachel Shore are the directors of NASA. If you haven't seen the film yet, and I very, very much encourage everyone to do so, NASA will be playing in theaters in 56 territories. It will also stream on The Guardian's website in November.

0: And just like that, we arrive at the final breaths of this week's broadcast. The lantern lowering its glow, the truth settling into the room after an hour that demanded courage, clarity, and an open heart. As you step back into your day, may the questions that surfaced here refuse to be buried. May the courage stirred within you refuse to fade. And may the curiosity that keeps truth alive continue to burn in a world that works tirelessly to smother it. I'm Anne Wagoner, your host and narrator. 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Thank you for being here. Thank you for listening. We'll return next week. Until then, take care. Stay grounded. Stay steadfast. This is This Week in Palestine. This is occupied land. This is Palestine. And the call for freedom continues. Free Palestine, from the river to the sea. Philistine, hurrah.
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3: 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I'm David Swanson. This week on Talk World Radio, we are discussing a new book called Strung Up: How White America Learned to Lynch Black Children. The author, our guest, Stacy Patton, is an award-winning journalist, author, college professor, historian, and nationally recognized child advocate. Her scholarship and advocacy challenge corporal punishment in homes and schools and examine the historical relationship among childhood, race, violence, and power. Patton's writing has appeared in the New York Times, Washington Post, Chronicle of Higher Education, and other national outlets. She is also the author of Spare the Kids: Why Whooping Children Won't Save Black America. Dr. Stacy Patton, welcome to Talk World Radio.
4: So great to be here. Thank you for welcoming me.
3: I hold up the book, but I have it on my computer. I can't do that.
4: It's not out yet.
3: it's a terrific book, an enormously rich book about horrible things. Do you want to try to summarize the theme, your motivation?
4: Oh my God. I tell people that I started writing Strung Up, which is a book about the lynching of Black children. I started writing this book before I even knew I was writing it. It's inspired by my own childhood. So I'm a child of the late 80s, early 90s. I was not baptized in the fire of, you know, racial politics of, you know, the 1960s and 70s. And so within my biological and adoptive family, I'm an adoptee, there were two lynchings. And as a child, I grew up hearing whispers about them. And I lived in the echoes of that trauma in the refusal of adults to really talk about the details of what happened. I lived with the parenting choices and practices of adults and elders who parented from a place of fear and terror that something bad could happen to us children, that we could be snatched from the future. I didn't quite understand what lynching was. I didn't understand the history of it, the historical debates that scholars have been talking about for generations. So the silences troubled me as a child. And as I got older and started asking direct questions, it was met with anger, silences, pushback. And so I decided to take my questions into the scholarly realm. And when I was in my PhD program at Rutgers University, I knew I wanted to study racial violence and its impact on children, to then understand why African-American communities often embrace corporal punishment and other harsh practices. And so as I'm turning the pages in the historiographical literature, especially on racial violence and lynching, I would see children referenced, but sort of treated like footnotes. And something in me said, no, children were central to this. And so I went into the archives. First of all, David, I got to tell you, I was using the wrong terms. Again, I was a child of the 80s and 90s. So I'm going into the digitized archives, the traditional archives, and I'm putting in keywords like African-American children or African-American boy, girl. And I was getting everything like post 1970s. And a Black mentor says, oh, no, honey, you have to use Negro and colored. And so I started changing the keywords and putting those alongside lynching. And I started finding all kinds of children. And so
3: there are even derogatory terms just for Black kids, like pickaninnies. Right?
4: Yes. So there was a lot of that. You know, it's the thing I love about the 19th century is that people were just brutally honest in terms of their racial language. They didn't try to code it. They didn't try to sugar, you know, code it or whatever. But at the end of the day, Strung Up puts Black children at the center of America's history of lynching. It examines who were killed, children who witnessed the violence, the families and institutions that taught white children to accept racial terror. And the book argues that lynching was more than just a series of, you know, isolated atrocities. It was a culture that was passed from one generation to the next with devastating consequences for white children and Black children.
3: Yeah, and I mean, this book covers a lot, and it goes back to practices brought over from Europe that were engaged in against Europeans, including European children, and then brought over and transformed in the U.S. Racialized violence. You in the book, you write, in the days of George II, it was no uncommon thing for children under the age of 10 to be hanged. You talk about this whole culture of raising children through threats, through violence, through cruelty. I mean, how was this uniquely European, and is that how it got to the United States?
4: I was floored, I gotta tell you. I had assumed, even as a doctoral student reading about the history of lynching, that this practice was uniquely American. That this is, I mean, you know, there's always vigilante justice in this country. There's a long history, you know, of hanging people, white people hanging other white people. Indigenous people being hanged, Mexican people, everybody who's pretty much victimized by this type of frontier justice. But when we talk about the large crowds, the sadistic gatherings that we saw in the Jim Crow South, I assume that, oh, this was uniquely practiced on and, directed toward Black people in the aftermath of emancipation. But then I read a great book called The Hanging Tree, which talks about this culture of public executions in England. And then I started reading more literature outside of American history about public executions. And I was thinking, oh my God, this predates the American racial project. And you can't understand the lynching of Black people, Black children, without first going back 2,000 years of European history. And so one of the arguments at the heart of Strung Up is that America did not invent the idea that a child could be put to death. In Europe, children could be prosecuted under criminal law, and in some cases, publicly hanged. The gallows taught the crowd who held power. It sent messages about obedience. It was pedagogical. It could teach you whose life could be taken, and that violence and what violence the community was expected to accept to maintain law and order. And so European colonists brought traditions of public punishment and execution into North America. Here, those practices took on a specifically racial purpose. Now, if you look in the colonial period going up to until we get to the Civil War, and you have a whole list of children who were publicly executed, the majority of them are white children. They're white kids. So the brutal treatment of white children in Europe and then the colonial period served as the template for what would, be meted out onto Black children later. So what we see happen to Black children in the post-Reconstruction era is just a continuation of a long heritage in Western traditions of anti-child violence.
3: And then you write that from 1776 to 1971 in the UK and America, which I take to mean the U.S., there were formal executions of at least 425 white and 480 Black children. So now the majority is Black. Not the majority of the population, but the majority of the executed children.
4: Yes. So we see it turn and become racialized. Also, because something else significant happens when we move forward to the post-emancipation era. So a lot of people don't realize, most people understand that around 4 million Black people were emancipated from slavery. Half of them were children, half. And so there was this fear in white America about what that would mean. What would this new generation of young people who are not effectively schooled in the proper confining discipline of slavery, What would they do? Would they get revenge against us for what we did for centuries, the breaking up of families, the stolen wealth, all of that? There was a real fear. And so in the late 19th century, while there's all of this fear, while there's Jim Crow laws, there was all of these attempts to, reaffirm racial hierarchy, we get this progressive movement that emerges around safeguarding children's lives. We get kindergartens, we get pediatrics, we get, all of this ethos around investing in children, but it's white children who are imagined as future citizens. And then slowly white immigrant kids get folded into that mandate in response to emancipation. These people do not want their children having to compete with these newly freed Black children whose potential was unknown. And so that's a huge contradiction of the progressive era. We talk about democratic childhood, the age of the child. This country loves children. This country knows how to treat children. And all of this reform exists alongside the brutal, sadistic murders of children.
3: Yeah. I mean, there's a combination here of violence and racism. But when you look at this culture of violence that you depict in the book, you have white parents, white fathers, abusing their own children and their own wives.
5: and not only blaming those crimes on Black strangers with false accusations, but those white children switch one day, as you write, from being someone who can be beaten and whipped and abused and killed at will to someone who can do it to others if they're Black, right?
4: Yes. So it's yes.
5: The violence comes out of the home.
4: Yes. Yes. You're so right, David. So there was this moment I was sitting in the Moreland Spingarn Research Center at Howard. The Spingarn has the largest repository of Black archives in the country. And I was going through the NAACP lynching files, and there was a manila folder that I came across, and I opened it, and it was one image in there, which you have seen in the book because you've read it already, which is a drawing by Reginald Marsh. Reginald Marsh was a famous white male artist. He was born in Paris. He actually went to the same boarding school that I went to in New Jersey, but 80 something years before I did. And it's a picture of this little girl. She's hoisted on the shoulders of maybe her mother. It could be her grandmother. And all the people around her are joyful. And this child is just sitting there with her finger on her chin, just calmly watching somebody being burned. And the caption that Reginald Marsh writes underneath this picture is, "This is her first lynching." And I remember sitting at that table, David, and I was like, oh my God, she's a demon child already. That was my initial reaction. Like, what's wrong with her that she's so calm, that she's not reacting to this? She's not scared. She's not terrified. She's not crying. She's not trying to get away. She's like this, studying it. And so I met with another scholar who was a developmental psychologist, and I showed her the picture. And I said, look, she's a sadist already. And she kind of chuckled and she says, okay, I need you to understand this the way we developmental psychologists understand childhood. So she asked me, she said, how old do you think this little girl is? And I said, maybe 5, 6, 7 years old. And she says, that's right. That is what we psychologists call the sensitive period of child development. This child's brain does not operate like ours. Her brain has not developed the cognitive capacity to interpret that burning, that lynching as murder, as something that's more

0: their bodies, to psychologically terrorizing them so that they could normalize communal homicide.
1: Yeah, there's a we're speaking with Dr. Stacy Patton, and the book is called Strung Up: How White America Learned to Lynch Black Children. And there is another story in the book of a lynching in 1916 of a 17-year-old kid named Jesse Washington, where there he's burned and the smoke is rising, and at the last minute they have to rescue a little white child who's up in that very tree watching. And so the priorities for the white children seems to be not keeping them safe so much as teaching them that killing black people is what keeps you safe, right?
0: Yes, so 15,000 people, David, attended that lynching. The first children, when you read the archives very carefully, the first people who arrived on the scene that day were young kids, running, jumping, skipping, joyful, like we're going to a ball game, we're going to a festival, a carnival, we're going to see something exciting today. They let the local high school students out at lunchtime so that they could come and watch. So people have written about that famous lynching, but I wanted to center all the children. What were the children doing that day? And it's one of the most famous lynchings because it was actually photographed while, under progress. So Fred Gildersleeve, who was a famous photographer, had coordinated with the mayor, set up his camera ahead of time because they knew this was going to go down. And so he got aerial views, he got different views of that scene that day. And when you look at, you have to take a magnifying glass, but if you look at those, you pan across those images, you can see teenage boys and adolescent boys mingled in the tree branches because they're all watching for a better view. And then there's that one boy who nobody noticed because they were so caught up in the fury and excitement and pleasure and, sadistic brutality of that, the torture of somebody else's teenage kid that they didn't even notice. And here's the thing that really blew my mind when I was reading about that day. They tortured Jesse Washington for hours. They castrated him. They passed his genitals around in a handkerchief. They kept pulling him up and down in the fire over and over until he was dead. And then they dragged his body through the black community until his head fell off. When that happened, a group of white boys, adolescent white boys, picked up his head and took his teeth. Pried his teeth out of his mouth and sold them for $5 a piece. So, David, when I looked at that, I had to ask a different set of questions, not just about that moment, but what had already happened to those boys in their homes, in their communities, in the child-rearing practices, in the violence that they had already previously experienced that primed them to be able to take another child's charred teeth out of their mouth and turn that murder into a moment of commerce. And so when you center children in the story of racial violence, it leads you to a different set of questions. And it really helps us understand how foundational childhood is to the maintenance of racial hierarchy and racial violence in this country.
1: And this victim's name was Washington, almost certainly came from a man who lived here in Virginia named George Washington, who had in his mouth teeth that had been yanked out of the mouths of people he owned as property, right? So this was
0: But
1: one of the
0: David, taking teeth. Again, that's an old practice, right? In European cultures and early American cultures, people had bad teeth. And so, it was not considered, for me and you in our modern sensitivities today, we think it's very grotesque to wear somebody else's teeth in your mouth because you're talking about cultures that didn't really have great dental practice. And after wars, so, they'd have these people who would go around and t take teeth out of dead soldiers, corpses, and collect those so that they could be used. Poor parents would sell their children's teeth, as part of dental commerce. So you're talking about a culture of people who were already practiced in doing these kinds of grotesque things and commercialization of body parts. Same thing when they would

0: sell or auction off fingers and other body parts at lynchings. They were doing this also in Europe, you know, as well. They would to white bodies, you know, they would take people's flesh and use it to create, you know, fashion shoes and bags as kind of like some kind of human leather. So these people were already practiced in this kind of sadistic behavior before doing it to black people.
1: And I think this goes back, as your book goes back, to Europe pre-America, you know, the English scalping people in Ireland before they met a Native American. And it goes forward to necklaces of ears in World War II in Japan, or in the war on Vietnam. In Vietnam, these things carry through. There's a story in the book in 1930 of a lynching in Indiana of two 19-year-olds, and then nearly a third boy, a younger boy, I think, who lived till 2006, which makes me think this is, you know, this is very recent stuff. And there's a quote in the book where you cite an author who explains how white women who beat their slaves were often beaten by their husbands, and in turn took out their frustrations on their children. And so I'm wondering what we've put behind us and what we haven't, and what is still in. I mean, my children have grown up completely untouched by violence, and I hope that's true of millions of other people. But it's not true of everybody, right? I mean, this is still with us.
0: So what you're talking about, David, is inheritance, right? And, you know, we are a violent nation. We were founded on violence, genocide, dispossession, slavery, you know, mass murder, lynchings. One only need to look at January 6th and look at that insurrection. I remember watching everything happening on the tube, and all of these pundits, while this was live, they were on the air saying, "This isn't America. This isn't who we are." And I'm like, "The hell it is. I just saw it in the archives." If you, the sonic quality of what was happening, the roaring, right? The guy with the pelts and the horns on his head. They bought a guillotine. Like, how do you know in this century how to build a guillotine? Like, who knows that? Like, how do you have that knowledge still? They bought a lynching apparatus. They wanted to lynch the vice president. They wanted to hang the vice president. It's still there. It was still in those dysregulated bodies in that space. It's not just in the violence, it's in the ideas we hold about children, right? Childism, which is our everyday prejudices about kids. The data will tell you that the majority of American children are growing up in houses where parents and other adults still hit them. This is a country where every state, it is codified in law that tells you how to appropriately strike a child's body. We have 18 states where corporal punishment is still legal in American public schools. Around a quarter of a million kids every year are beaten in schools with wooden boards. It is still with us. And historians love documents as historical sources, right? Oral histories, diaries, laws, data. Those are our traditional sources. But what I'm trying to show with Strung Up is that history is carried forward primarily through the body, through the nervous system, through, you know, cellular memory, through epigenetics, how our bodies adapt to our environmental conditions and traumas and stresses. Just because you give birth to somebody does not mean they are a blank slate. We have all kinds of, you know, recent scholarship about how, you know, if say your mother or your grandmother underwent some kind of trauma, her body made certain adaptations to survive because the brain's job is to keep the body safe. So the brain is going to adapt to those conditions to maximize your survival, which means there might be some other deficits, right? So I got to make these adaptations. I got to be hypervigilant. I got to be strong. I got to be aggressive to preserve my life, which means empathy, critical thinking, and other the traits of, you know, just human nature kind of get deactivated or deprioritized to manage survival. And so if your grandmother made those adaptations, she passed them on to your mama unconsciously, but it's there. And then on to you when you were a cell, like you weren't even a thought in your mom's brain just yet. And so we carry these forward. So if you're talking about people who have been at brutality for thousands of years, who've been abusing children for thousands of years, and then bought all of those ideologies, cultural practices, and all of this unhealed, untreated stuff in their own bodies here. No wonder we get to this century and we've got people bringing guillotines, trying to lynch the vice president and embracing cruelty as part of their politics.
1: We have about 2 minutes left, Dr. Stacy Patton. You said 18 states still allow corporal punishment in schools. I bet I can guess pretty closely which 18, but I wonder how many allow it in homes. And there's one country of all the countries on earth that has not signed or ratified the Convention on the Rights of the Child. And I wonder if you have any thoughts on why that is.
0: So every state allows corporal punishment in homes. Every state has a law. You can beat your kid one way in Florida that might get prosecuted in Rhode Island, that might not be acceptable in New Jersey. It's every state has a law that says this. Only for kids, right? Not anybody else, but for kids. And yes, the United States is the only country in the so-called developed world that has not signed on to the
1: In the
0: UN
1: entire
0: Declaration.
1: world.
0: The entire world. And there's, I believe, around 70 countries, including some African ones, that have outlawed corporal punishment in schools, in public, and in homes because they read the science. We've got 60 years of scientific studies that says, hitting kids is not good for their physical or their psychological development. It's not good for families. It's not good for communities. It's not good for our nation because what we do to children, we do to the future. But this country, I would say one of the reasons why we have not signed on to this Declaration on the Rights of the Child has to do with demographic change. If you have a country that is rapidly marching toward a future majority population that's black and brown, you don't want to make sure that those children thrive, that they develop the brain capacity to change this country and to build something more just. So don't put any protections around there for their development.
1: You should want that. I highly recommend the book. I wish we could go on for hours, but we're out of minutes. It's called Strung Up: How White America Learned to Lynch Black Children by our guest, Dr. Stacy Patton. Dr. Patton, thanks for writing the book and for talking with us on Talk World Radio.
0: Thank you so much for having me, David.
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4: Should Greens Dump Artificial Intelligence? Longstanding author and activist Jeremy Rifkin says AI might help us emerge from this crisis with a better future. Rifkin's best-selling books moved countries like Germany and China toward climate realism. He inspired countless of millions of readers. His latest book, just out, is Rescuing the Future: Reimagining Artificial Intelligence in a World on the Edge. From Washington, Jeremy Rifkin, welcome back to Radio EcoShock.
5: Well, it's nice to be with you today.
4: You bet. We talked last in 2024. Here we are. What is the edge?
5: Well, let me say that I think we're all in for what I would call the great AI ontological surprise. There is going to be a big sweeping change coming, and it's coming very, very soon. Everybody is concerned about AI. In fact, the recent survey just came out this month shows that 71% of American public do not want to have big AI. That's amazing. at this early stage. What I think we need to understand is that's not the end of the game. There is another AI that's emerging in the shadows, but very, very quickly. And it's called the people's AI, and it's very different than these big, giant big data centers. The people's AI is driven by millions of small and medium-sized enterprises and cooperatives, and they're using something called fog computing, which is very, very different form. And they're using the Internet of Things, but they're using it in bioregions, and they're stewarding these bioregions as commons governance while connecting via open source platforms to other regions all over the world. So right on top, what I would say is I don't believe that these big hyperscale AI companies will be here in 20 years from now. Almost all of them will be gone. They will not be able to compete with these the people's AI, which is made up of what we call fog computing rather than cloud computing. And it's literally moving in regions all over the world. It's going to determine the future in a very, very definitive way.
4: Could you point me to one example of that?
5: Well, yeah. What's happened is this. There's a lot of reasons for this taking place. So maybe we could go through just a few of them. For beginners, the hyperscale data centers, they employ a significant number of workers, that's true, to establish these giant data centers and facilities. But once they're set up, they only have a handful of employees managing it. It's all being done digitally. So the communities don't really benefit in any significant way from increased employment. They just don't. The next thing is these big AI hyperscale data centers use massive volumes of water and electricity to run their operations, and they're draining groundwater in regions all over the United States and around the world. You know, groundwater doesn't come back. If you lose your groundwater, it could be centuries before it comes back. So that's going to affect everything from available water for use to agriculture, et cetera. And then there's a latency factor, which is pretty interesting. These hyperscale big data centers, they're too slow, which is kind of interesting. So if you have an autonomous vehicle about to crash, and as you know, we have autonomous now taxi cabs in San Francisco and Boston and other places, but if you have an autonomous vehicle about to crash and you send that data back to a hyperscale AI cloud data center, it's too damn slow, and the crash happens. So what folks are beginning to realize at the local and regional level is they have to move from cloud computing to what we call, from cloud computing to fog computing. And fog computing is very, very different because it sets up Internet of Things right there in the local communities where you are. So you would have an Internet of Things, you would have digital technology, and this is starting to emerge so that local regions can begin to have control over their own destiny. And the reason it's going to happen is because the big data centers are just too slow. And that means they can share their data with other bioregions all over the world in open source platforms at near zero marginal cost. So in some ways, these big, giant AI data centers are the old first and second industrial revolution platforms, where everything was scaled from the top down, a few big companies, and very little attention paid to small and medium-sized enterprises and cooperatives. What regions are realizing now is they have a lot of possibilities, because SMEs, small and medium-sized enterprises in local regions where this fog computing will be, they're over 90% of all the commerce in the world. And then cooperatives represent maybe 1.5 billion people. So while we spend a lot of time and attention in the media around the 500 major global companies and now the big data AI companies, they're a smaller part of global commerce than small and medium-sized enterprises and cooperatives. And these SMEs and cooperatives are going to be in regions everywhere over the next 20 years, and they're going to be able to be close to where the action is and adapt moment to moment to what's going on around them. And this gets to another part of this, which is really important. The climate change doesn't care about political boundaries. It just doesn't. Climate change, the floods, the droughts, the heat waves, the wildfires, the hurricanes, they affect bioregions, ecosystems. And so that's ecosystems cross political boundaries almost everywhere. So what we're beginning to realize in communities around the world and in nation states, that there has to be a new form of governance, which is bioregional governance. We're not giving up nation states or municipalities, but we're going to have to cross political boundaries to share common ecosystems to prepare, restore, rescue, etc. This is happening in real time in center-left and center-left and center-right countries. It's happening everywhere. It's sheer necessity, so it's not. It's really apolitical. It's not political in that sense, but it's not going to go away. So when you start to look at all of these factors together, there's not much room for these big data centers down the road.
4: Now, I read the book, and it sounds like you call for and you expect to see a change in human consciousness to rescue Earth's current life and climate. Is that fair?
5: It's fair to say that. I think that what we're beginning to see is a younger Gen Z generation taking hold. And they're of a different ilk. You know, I followed the Friday for Future demonstrations a few years ago where literally millions of young people left their high schools and the universities on Friday, and they went to the streets and they demonstrated and called for immediate action on a warming climate that's taking us into an extinction event. And I thought that was important, but I didn't really understand the implications until I was visiting with three of these young millennials and Gen Zs primarily in Milan. And then it dawned on me. These were not like any demonstrations in the past. We've been demonstrating for thousands of years. That's what our human species does. But these demonstrations were different. At this time, there were millions and millions of young people who came out on the streets, and they saw themselves as an endangered species. And they saw their fellow creatures as part of their evolutionary families. And I woke up to this when I remember seeing that film clip just a while back where that koala animal was taken out of a tree that was burning down from climate change. I think it was in New Zealand or Australia.
4: It was in Australia, yes.
5: Screaming, and everybody was in tears. So the Gen Zs are a new generation, and the way we see this happening is there are now labs, and they call them fab labs, F-A-B. There's 2,500 of these fabrication labs all over the world, mainly attached to universities, and they're doing 3D printing. They're doing 3D printing, and that brings them into a completely new distributed bioregional, global rather than global economic system. So maybe we could describe that a little bit more. I grew up on what we call a subtractive manufacturing, the first and second industrial revolutions. With subtractive manufacturing, you take a big hunk of material out of nature, a lot of extractive material out of nature, and then you have to shave it down, and a lot of it's lost to create the final product. There's a lot of loss. That's called the entropy bill. The new approach is called infofacturing, not manufacturing. And what these Gen Zs are doing in these 1,700 laboratories around the world, MIT started all this, is they're moving to this new type of infofacturing. Here's how it works. I'll give you an example. You take an architect. There's a good architect that I've worked with named Cucinella in Italy. And Cucinella can take his robot with this infofacturing 3D printing, and he can then get a feedstock that the robot could use, all right? Now, you don't want to use cement. That's too much CO2, but he uses natural material. In this case, clay. So his robot heats up the clay, and the clay spews out an entire home in a couple of days. In Tokyo, they just did an entire train station in 6 hours. In the UAE, 25% of their buildings will be 3D printed by 2030. Saudi Arabia is putting in $500 billion. None of this is in American media, but this is actually happening in real time. And so with this 3D printing, which is interesting about it, Cucinella can take the software that lays out the clay building, and then he can take that software and in 20 seconds on his cell phone at near zero marginal cost, he can send that software to an architect in the Philippines at near zero marginal cost on his cell phone. That architect could then build out, or I should say it could lay out clay buildings and pay a license fee. This is a shift from seller-buyer markets to provider-user networks, from globalization to glocalization, from geopolitics to biosphere and bioregional politics. And here's the interesting thing. There's no tariffs. You can't put a tariff on software that's going from one part of the world to the other. And so all of this huge conversation going around what's happening in the Mediterranean right now, it's the last stages of a fossil fuel-based revolution or industrialization and the beginning of the end of what I would call subtractive manufacturing. We're starting into infofacturing now. The young people are doing it, global rather than geopolitical. It's going to share information with other bioregions around the world, and it's going to favor SMEs and cooperatives. That's already starting. By 2050, these big global AI companies won't be here. Let me make an exception on that. Okay. There will be a few left that can be used for developing things maybe in chemistry and physics, et cetera, but they'll be niche operations. They won't be day-to-day operations that we all rely on.
4: Well, if that happens, that means we're in for an economic crash in the meantime, because so much of the market has invested trillions of dollars into the model that you say is pretty well time-worn and on its way out. So that'll be interesting. Do you think a collapse would help us with our situation or definitely hurt us?
5: Yeah, you're right. There's a real problem here, because what I'm saying to you, you probably have not heard before, and you're not the only one. No one's talking about the people's AI. Although it's being done, folks that are doing it don't think of it in the bigger way of looking at things at this point. But they certainly know they're into a completely different economic revolution. So I think when it starts to hit in the media, when you've got 2,700 of these fab labs all over the world already doing this, and trade associations everywhere, and startup companies beginning and sharing that data with other bioregions everywhere near zero marginal cost and moving from seller-buyer to provider-user networks, that's all happening. So I think the wake-up call is going to come pretty quick, and that's why I wrote the book. As you know, I've been dealing with this whole issue for a long time, really with the AI aspect since 1988. But now I think it's coming to the fore.
4: This is Radio EcoShock. I'm Alex Smith with our guest, popular author, and I would say futurist, Jeremy Rifkin. Jeremy, some listeners complain when I use AI to create music or artwork for this program. You write about your three-year conversation with ChatGPT. Your new book, Rescuing the Future, includes 9 essays written by ChatGPT, complete with bibliographies. Do you sort of have a large language model as a helper or co-author or what?
5: No. What I've done is I've just brought to ChatGPT my 50 years of experience as an activist dealing with these changes. Let me back up for a minute and place this in some kind of a perspective. The issue here, and the reason we have no playbook and everybody's stuck and no one knows what to do and whatever they are doing is too little too late, the reason is there are two philosophies of life that we're just not familiar with. They're called substance ontology versus process ontology. Now, most of us have maybe heard of the word ontology and we know it has something to do with existence, but we really don't know what it is, and I didn't either. And I realized several years ago, after 50 years of engagement, that I was actually channeling ontology. So let me explain what this is and why this break that's happening is going to be very, very big and hopefully very instrumental in making the change. So ontology is the meaning of existence. That's what it is. And the philosophy emerged in ancient Greece 2,000 years ago. And it was Aristotle that created the framework. Aristotle said, all of existence is made up of substances and things. Substances and things. There's a mountain, there's a river, there's a forest, they're things. And because everything is a thing and has an identity that can't be changed, although you can work with it a little bit, what they began to see is everything on the planet is an extractive resource. But then there was an alternative view at that time by Heraclitus, another Greek philosopher. He said, look, No one ever steps in the same river twice. It ain't the same river, and it's not the same person, all right? Meaning everything on this planet is really a process, not a substance. Everything in my body, all the microorganisms in my biome, and my internal biome, is all changing at every moment. The air I breathe, all of the of what's happening around me in the lithosphere, the atmosphere, the biosphere, all of this is changing every moment. So when you think of a mountain, you think of it as a thing, but that mountain is changing every moment. I'll give you an example. When the waters of the hydrosphere go up against a mountain, all right, the mountain starts to break apart, and it breaks apart into the various components. Let's take phosphorus, for example. So the phosphorus eventually becomes the sediment in the planet because it's been taken over by the waters. The waters have taken it into sediment. Then that phosphorus maybe goes into a plant, and then the plant is eaten by an animal, and then we eat the animal, and then that phosphorus doesn't disappear. The phosphorus in my teeth, they came from a mountain. And when I pass away, the phosphates in that phosphorus, they don't disappear. They go somewhere else. The water that I drink, the next time you drink a glass of water, think about this. The molecules you're drinking in that glass of water in the next hour or two, almost all of them are older than the sun in our universe. They're as close to immortal as you can get. They are older than the sun in our universe. So if we start to think of everything as a process and a flow rather than a substance, then you don't think of it as a resource. You think of it as a life source. So we're moving from resource to life source, from substance ontology to process ontology, and we're realizing everything is interconnected and changing at every moment with everything else. You know, it's like the butterfly effect. You know the butterfly effect that I think most people know about now, that the smallest little disturbance, let's say a butterfly flapping its wings, could result a few weeks later in a massive earthquake, all right? Because everything is moving with its electromagnetic fields, with everything else at every moment, and it changes everything around us. So once we realize we live in a world that's pure process ontology and not substances, we realize that these are life sources, not resources. That's the big change.
4: And what does neo-animist mean?
5: Well, for 99% of the time our little species has been on this planet, some 300,000 years, everybody got it right. They were, if you will, totally engaged in process ontology, all right? They saw the world around them as constantly in movement. Everything was a being. Everything was a being. The tree was a being. The river, the sand, the mountains. Everything they understood had some form of animism to it, all right? And we learn about that in school, and we think, well, that's kind of historic babble. It's really not very important. Well, we're now waking up to the fact that everything is a pure process and is changing at every moment and influencing everything else. Our physicists have been telling us that for a long time. Alfred North Whitehead, the great mathematician of the 20th century, who turned his attention to process ontology, first laid it out. But even before him, Goethe laid it out a couple of centuries ago. And then after that, Ilya Prigogine, the great Nobel laureate, had a chance to be with him years ago. He said this. And then Lynn Margulis, who I'm sure you know, who passed away recently, mentioned that even the single-cell organism is constantly not a substance but a process, and it's constantly engaging with all of what's around them. So this is the physicists know it, the chemists know it, the biologists are a little bit behind, I must say. They still think of, to a large extent, of our fellow creatures as things. Some of the younger generation are beginning to shift and change their attitude.
4: Since your days at the University of Pennsylvania in the 1960s, you called for peace, not war. Here we are again in two wars, and they could spread at any minute. I'm very nervous about it. And billions of us just want to live in peace. Can your new vision help us out of the trap of militarism?
5: Well, you know, what's very interesting is one of the things that's interesting is military think tanks around the world. I watch to see what they're engaged with. And we did a study for the last book, Planet Aqua, and this new book, Rescuing the Future. We looked at what the military think tanks were thinking from all over the world, east and west, you know, et cetera. And virtually every single one of them said that the big shift in military is this, that we are leaving the geopolitical world, which was embedded in a fossil fuel culture in an industrial age and the age of progress. We're leaving it. And the reason we're leaving it is multifold, but we are leaving it because climate events are becoming the new, if you will, issue that we have to deal with. It's the floods, it's the droughts, it's the heat wave, it's the wildfires. So if you want to deal with security, as fossil fuels are now in the last stage, I mean, this is it. Hopefully it won't lead to a terrible conclusion, but this is the end of fossil fuels, what's happening there. And in some way, the good news is this. The bad news is the good news. People are rushing to solar and wind. I first mentioned solar and wind, if you may recall, in the book Entropy back in 1980. It said it's time now to move out of fossil fuels to solar and wind. Now we're there. And so what we're beginning to see, the military think tanks are saying that we have to see that the real threat to security is climate events, floods, droughts, heat waves, wildfires, and hurricanes, and typhoons. And so military are now being dispatched to deal with those events in bioregions and ecosystems around the world. In my country, for example, when some of the big hurricanes hit, like Katrina in New Orleans years ago, they had tens of thousands of military were on site, rescue, restore, and steward. So the military think tanks are getting it right. If we can get past this last little bit of the Enlightenment, the Industrial Age, the Age of Progress, which is a misnomer, and understand we're in an age of resilience, the militaries are starting to understand that fossil fuels needed military to secure the first and second industrial revolution, because fossil fuels are only found in a few places. And if you make them the whole basis of your civilization, you have to have a military to secure them. We have fought many wars. Many millions of people have died on fossil fuels. For example, when France went into the Ruhr Valley of Germany back, I think, in 1939 to take the coal, it was inevitable that shortly thereafter, Germany invaded France and we had World War II. When the United States, back in 1940, told its partners in Asia to stop providing fuel to Japan, Japan bombed Pearl Harbor 4 months later. All of that is ending now, hopefully. And the good news here is we've got a completely new vision of the planet, moving from a substance to a process ontology, moving from thinking of things as extractive resources to understanding that they are alive life sources in some way or another. And now we're moving to bioregional governance. It's happening, and governments are in favor of it. They don't see it as political. They know they have to cross their biological, I mean, their physical borders to share by the biology of those ecosystems. So I don't know if anyone's saying no to it, but what's happening is the media, for sure, and some of the great institutions of the industrial age are not talking about this. I really, when you're talking about the OECD and the World Bank and all of those organizations, except for FAO, the Food and Agriculture Organization of the UN, and UNESCO at the UN, which are really dealing in process ontology, the rest of these global institutions are the last stages of hopefully the end of a fossil fuel industrial revolution. Hopefully. I know this. All over the world, everyone's moving to solar and wind. And it's cheaper, and it works.
4: We're going to have to wrap it up there. We're out of time. From Washington, we've been speaking with author and intellectual Jeremy Rifkin. His latest book, just out, is Rescuing the Future, Reimagining Artificial Intelligence in a World on the Edge. 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Jeremy, thank you for coming and sharing time with us.
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4: I'm Alex Smith for Radio EcoShock. I still have questions about this Rifkin interview and about this new book, and yet I still recommend it. Here's a quick list of my quibbles, which I will expand on in my blog post. Number one, nobody should use the word ontology on radio. Nope. About 1% of the population knows this word. Rifkin's definition, by the way, ontology is the meaning of life. Well, that's kind of shaky, maybe wrong. 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I'll go into it in the blog. Even dictionary definitions don't agree. 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Number two, if artificial intelligence is in the title of the book and it plays a starring role in his solution, be prepared to talk about it. When I asked Rifkin about publishing 9 ChatGPT essays in his book and his 3-year conversation with the AI, all we got was a single no and a diversion to a different theme. I will ramble about AI and aging men in my show blog, ecoshock.org, on Wednesdays. Number 3. Rifkin tells us humans as far back as 300,000 years ago thought everything from trees to rocks have their own being. Humans thought they were alive. There is zero evidence for this, what I would call a popular myth. We don't know how prehistoric humans thought or how developed their minds were. Number 4. Jeremy tells us a new generation is forming alternative data communities around the world. I ask him for a single example, somewhere, anywhere, and he goes into another general explanation. Show me. Number 5. In the interview, Jeremy finds hope that Gen Z is moving away from centralized tech into bioregionalism. That is a romantic view. Sure, some Gen Z folks, the young people, are exploring the alternatives, but serious studies show that this generation is all over the place, but leaning towards despair and desperation. They are also heavy consumers of fast fashion and all that implies. Remember Greta Thunberg's outrage when older people, who caused this spiral of collapse, want to pin their hopes on young people born into it.
6: Yet you all come to us young people for hope. How dare you?
4: That was Greta Thunberg at the United Nations in New York, 2019, after she crossed the North Atlantic on a racing sailboat, not an airplane. Here's a bit more.
6: You have stolen my dreams and my childhood with your empty words, and yet I'm one of the lucky ones. People are suffering. People are dying. Entire ecosystems are collapsing. We are in the beginning of a mass extinction, and all you can talk about is money and fairy tales of eternal economic growth. How dare you?
4: Finally, my main beef with Jeremy Rifkin's new book is, I really want most of the world Jeremy is describing, but looking around, I see little sign of it coming before catastrophe unfolds. The little shoots out there are too small and too slow. But then, two things seem to rescue his vision. First, social change can go viral. It can move pretty fast. Tiny companies become billion-dollar monsters in months. Microscopic life can evolve in hours. Human revolutions happen. Maybe we are too blind by the slide into horror to see Rifkin's change coming. Second, of course, Rifkin's vision is unrealistic. It is not real. Yet? Plenty of people complain when doomers and protesters can't even say, what is the better world you want? Jeremy Rifkin has a talent for painting a better human project, and that is what makes his work and this book worthwhile, even if you disagree with parts of it. That is my take. Add your comments to my blog post this Wednesday, September 30th, 2026, at ecoshock.org. We can have a conversation.
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Yes, indeed. Country music has gone to town. Good morning. Happy October and welcome back to Sunday Morning Country.

Johnny Miller from his new one, You Never Really Get Over It. Tyler Childers with a John Prine tune. Yes, I guess. They ought to name a drink after you. And the famous Lefty Flynn's from Caleb Daughtry. I usually associate him with bluegrass, but bluegrassers do country. Caleb Daughtry and Porter Wagoner in the beginning, as he always is, and they say that country music's gone to town. Indeed, it has gone to town. Good morning. Welcome. This is Sunday Morning Country, 3 hours of country and bluegrass with me, George Howenstein. Speaking of bluegrass, kicking off bluegrass style now with Sturgill Simpson. All the pretty colors.

the Ian Tyson Classic Four Strong Winds. So many people have done that. Rhonda does a good job. Rhonda Vincent in the Rage, Four Strong Winds. We heard Jaylee Roberts, an older one for her, Cry in the Rain. She, of course, the lead singer with Sister Sadie. And then All the Pretty Colors from Cutting Grass from Sturgill Simpson. Sunday morning country, good morning. Here till 1 o'clock today.

Love that version. Lou Reed and the Scene do such a wonderful job. They recut that. The original Seldom Scene recorded it too. Sweet Baby James. Johnny Cash, he sang Sweet Baby James, hence the opportunity to play the Scene. Alan Jackson doing a nice cover of The Stones' Wild Horses, the Oak Ridge Boys, Family Reunion, and a real classic from the pen of Julie Gold, Nancy Griffith, doing From a Distance. Sunday Morning Country, join me on the chat at spinitron.com. Love to hear from you. 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And

Terry Allen from years ago. Give Me a Ride to Heaven, Boys, Fred Eagle Smith, Cigarette Machine, J. Lee Roberts, once again, Heavy as a Stone in Her Heart, and Joylene White, remember her? On and on and on. 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
1: I could tell the moment that I saw him, he was nothing but the troublemaking kind. His hair was much too long, and his motley group of friends had nothing but rebellion on their minds. He's rejected the establishment completely, and I know for sure he's never held a job. He just goes from town to town, stirring up the young folks till they're nothing but a disrespect.

Willie Nelson, of course, that's from back around 1979, the album The Troublemaker, a gospel record, real neat album. We heard the title cut kicking off the hour, The Troublemaker, and then Sweet By and By and Will the Circle Be Unbroken. The Farm Aid concert was last week, and Willie, of course, even at age 93 or whatever, still headlines it. And I streamed a little bit of it and heard the end of Willie's set. And he ended with Sweet By and By and Will the Circle Be Unbroken, a medley of those two. Sunday Morning Country, happy October. Speaking of Farm Aid,

I messed up my lyrics. I said the wrong word. If you noticed that they sang one thing and I sang a different thing, that's because of me. They had it right, I had it wrong. But it's hard to keep my head straight when things are quite that beautiful.

Miranda Lambert. Two things can be true. Nashville singer-songwriter Mae Estes. I'll have what she's having Don Williams with. An early one for him. She's in love with a rodeo man. Jody Stecker, Kate Brislin, 17 Cents. Kicking us off, he was talking about Farm Aid in the last set, and we heard Dave Matthews along with Tim Anderson and I'm With Her from a tune they all did together at Farm Aid, and then I'm With Her on their own, Aoife O'Donovan, Sarah Jarosz, and Sarah Watkins, Wild and Clear and Blue. Sunday Morning Country coming at you. 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Say howdy. Let me know you're listening.

couple of versions of Bill Monroe's The Walls of Time. Ricky Skaggs and Kentucky Thunder in there, and then Emmylou and the Nash Ramblers from Live at the Ryman with Sam Bush and others. The Walls of Time. Speaking of Sam Bush, we heard Newgrass Revival. How about you? He's still doing miracles today. Marty Raybon, brand new Tennessee Waltz, the Nashville Bluegrass Band, and then David Davis and the Warrior River Boys, Sweet Sunny South. We're getting close to high noon. You're in tune with Sunday Morning Country. Another hour to go here on WZBC in Newton.

title cut from one of the best albums that Cash did. It might have been his last for Columbia, but some great stuff on there, including that one, Springsteen's Johnny 99 from around 1980. Good afternoon. Another hour to go here on Sunday Morning Country. 1, 2.

couple of numbers from a new album from Lindsay Lou. It's called Lindsay Lou Presents Bluegrass Women. We heard Kate Wolf's Like a River, great version, and then All I Ever

Loved Was You. She's got some great pickers with her on this. AJ Lee, Allison Brown, Alison DeGroot, Aoife O'Donovan, Brittany Haas, Bronwyn, Emma Rose, Gina Britt, Lori Lewis, Molly Tuttle, Sally Van Meter, Sarah Jarosz, Sierra Hull, and more. Great stuff. Lindsay Liu presents Bluegrass Women, couple of numbers from the Tony Rice Unit, Big River, and from the Manzanita record, Little Sadie. And then a couple of versions of old Dan Tucker. We heard Elizabeth Cook and Bruce Springsteen do it in the beginning. Sunday Morning Country, name of this program. Glad to have you with me. My name is George Howenstein. Hope you're enjoying the show. You can always, once the show ends, listen again to it. You got 2 weeks. Go to the archive section of WZBC.org go find it. Check it out. You can listen for 2 weeks, as I said. I'm going to play another cut from Lindsay Liu Presents Bluegrass Women. This is CeCe Ryder.

I have known. And she wasn't good at conversation when we were alone. But she had a way of making me believe that I belonged.

baby's cheeks. The blackness in a stormy sky, the brown in falling leaves, and the multicolored rainbow stretched across the sky, and the purple haze at sunset

coloring books. Golly, Charlie Pride. And legend has it that Charlie, a little shy, wanted to record the song, but wouldn't do it without Dolly's permission. And Dolly said, "You can record it if I can sing with you." So that's the end result. God's coloring book, Dolly, with the First Ladies of Bluegrass. Bound to Ride, we heard Crazy Heart from the Lonesome River Band, Which Will, from Lucinda, When I Loved Her, an early Kris Kristofferson tune, You'll Never Be the Sun, from Dolly, and the trio, Emmy Lou and Linda Ronstadt, and Lindsay Lou in the beginning with C. Ryder. Little bit left in the program. We're here till 1 o'clock on stage on air with RJ coming up at 1 o'clock. So hope you're enjoying the program. I'm enjoying being with you on Sunday Morning Country here till 1 o'clock.

real glad I had time to squeeze that one in. The original seldom seen with Old Train, Country Gentleman, Redwood Hill, Alison Krauss with the Come and Go Blues. Well, I've come and now I'm going to go. RJ is coming in with on stage on air. Thank you for tuning in. 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
1: 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I am your host, RJ, with another episode of On Stage, On Air, right here for you. Thank you, George, for the introduction. And it is already October. Wow, has time flown by. October 4th, to be exact, which goes along with my programming today. October 2nd was when the first ever Peanuts comic strip was released back in 1950. And in October 4th, 1950, the first appearance of the beloved Beagle, Snoopy. Snoopy, as one of my father's friends would say, is bigger than God. So I decided to base my show around here. We have some stuff from the some musical stuff. We have some on-screen, on-air type things from some of the animations and all that. But just keeping an open mind, make it a little fun and happy this week. After, I want to keep having these type of themes with my shows. I think it's great for everyone involved. So we'll start it off from It's the Great Pumpkin, Charlie Brown. It's going to be Snoopy and the Leaf. 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

the Masked Marvel, as he is called in some of the strips. This is when Snoopy is wearing the, it's kind of like a domino mask, a black one around his head. It was mainly seen when he was arm wrestling Lucy and licked her to get the victory. Seen a few more times throughout Peanuts and the strips. Not super well known compared to the Flying Ace. But I still think that having this was a song by George Winston for Peanuts Portraits, I thought it was a great use of sound for this specific character. I actually have, so the Schultz Museum posted something about it, about Snoopy and his later large presence in Peanuts, saying, "I have always thought that there were lots of dogs that were smarter than their young masters, so I decided to let Snoopy think. It has been difficult to keep him from becoming the real hero of the strip. Maybe he has." That just emphasizes the power of Snoopy, because when he first started, he was just a little tiny dog with a flower on his head that got a water spout poured on him. Before that, we had a mix of It's a Long Way to Tipperary, There's a Long, Long Trail a Winding, Pack Your Troubles in Your Old Kit Bag, and Roses of Picardy. These are all songs from World War I era. It was performed, well, this was Vince Guaraldi, but in the It's the Great Pumpkin, Charlie Brown, these were performed by Schroeder when Snoopy joins the party to the Halloween party, and he puts on a big scene where he's dancing around and such. The Red Baron in the Military Drum March, and then Snoopy in the Leaf with Frida with the naturally curly hair. We'll move on to some of the bigger songs of the Snoopy catalog. It'll start off with the first one, The Great Pumpkin Waltz by Vince Guaraldi and his thing. I actually have this on, I have the album on vinyl. I've mentioned this so many times, but I just love it. It's a orange vinyl. It's orange, it's translucent, and it's pumpkin shaped. I always thought it was so cool. So I thought, hey, this would be great. It's October, blah, blah, blah, Snoopy, all that. And he turns up to be the Great Pumpkin, as it's shown, or at least that Linus thinks, when he rises in the pumpkin patch. So here is The Great Pumpkin Waltz by Vince Guaraldi here on WZBC in Newton.

Woodstock's dream to end it off there. That was part of, I want to say, was it It's the East Spiel? I feel like it was that when Woodstock was being rained on in his house or in his nest. But I'm not positive on that. Snoopy and Woodstock before that, and as well as Little Birdie from Charlie Brown Thanksgiving. Woodstock came out around, there's official Peanuts thinks April 4th or so of 1967. However, there were birds earlier that might be the same. No idea. But never got its name until later from the music festival. Woodstock also has a bunch of bird friends, which they're usually for Camp Snoopy or Beagle Scouts, but never really know the names of them. There's Bill, Conrad, Olivier, Harriet, Wilson, Raymond, Fred, and Roy. Apparently, they don't really, they aren't much, like, of knowing what Snoopy does or his jokes or anything. They're just for fun. And Raymond is more purple than yellow. And then we started off with the Great Pumpkin Waltz, one of the big ones from Miss Great Pumpkin, Charlie Brown. Now, there was an album released just a few months ago, I believe, for It's a Mystery, Charlie Brown, with some of the songs being Mystery Edition, and I forget, I remember getting the ads about it probably, might have just been last month or month prior, but I thought, hey, let's add some of those songs in there, and some of them have the alter egos of Snoopy, for instance, Joe Cool. So here is the Mystery Edition, as they say, of Joe Cool.

0: Snoopy Holmes, another alter ego of the dog himself. Snoopy as Sherlock Holmes, looking for Woodstock's own nest that he made it, and Sally actually took it to use for a science project. But Snoopy was on the case, found it, gave it, got it back, actually went to court with Sally for it. Lucy is the judge. Woodstock won the case. So it was released just on September 18th. So about 3 weeks ago, maybe? I'm not great with dates right now. But yeah, it was the first time that the whole thing, as well as stuff that wasn't used for this television special, was released to the public, released on vinyls and as well as on, you know, YouTube and stuff like that, by Lee Mendelson Film Productions. And this was actually created, or the soundtrack was composed by Vince Guaraldi and the quartet, mid-December of 73 and January of 74, just a few years before his passing. And it's also been used for live versions, for like radio performances. Guaraldi did one of Cops and Robbers, which was right before Snoopy Holmes. He did that for radio performance, as well as some other different stuff. I mentioned at the beginning of the hour with musicals that the Peanuts musicals and such have been very big, very prominent ways of adapting the Peanuts comic strips. Two of them, which I'm going to show today, are You're a Good Man, Charlie Brown, and Snoopy, which only really made it in London, a London cast recording. But we'll start off with You're a Good Man, Charlie Brown. This was, I want to believe, back in the 90s. I'll get back to you with that a little later, but we'll start off with Snoopy with Roger Bart. 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
0: Now, zing in the moral, old friend.
2: He had learned about medicine, but more important is...

Snoopy the Musical, that was created, it was in 1970s, 75, and then turned into television adaptation as well. But this version was London cast back in the 80s, I want to say 84, maybe? 84. So we had the great writer from that. It was Dark and Stormy Night is what's on Snoopy's typewriter. The World According to Snoopy and the Overture. Snoopy from You're a Good Man, Charlie Brown. You're a Good Man, Charlie Brown, back in the late 60s, 67. 1967 was created, but was revised back in 99 by Andrew Lippa. It's actually coming back to the New York City Center for an encore-type performance for the 26-27 season. Tony winner Sam Pinkleton directing it. It will run from February 3rd to February 14th in 2027, based off of Andrew Lippa's stuff more than the original, which had to go through a lot of stuff with copyright and actually getting the licensing to put on the show. I mean, there's been other shows as well coming from Peanuts. There's one they were making about the Charlie Brown Christmas, except it was kind of, it was basically the same thing as what you would see on in the animated show. Or the animated special, but just on stage. That's what they do a lot in Broadway. Just it gets people's monies because they know what they're in for. It also was why jukebox musicals, the ones that use real songs from real artists, for instance, Mamma Mia is one that comes to mind. They sell good because people know what they are and what they're hoping for. But you're a good man. Charlie Brown's coming back, New York City Center for February 3rd through 14th of 2027. If you're in the area, you can go see it if you'd like. I'm not going to be in the area. I'm going to be here at WZBC in Newton in Massachusetts. So unfortunately, that will not be in my radar. But I'd love to see what people think about it. Now, with a little bit of time left, I'm going to go to the Royal Guardsmen. They're well known for their songs based around Snoopy, Peanuts, and all that. Just want to remind everyone that coming up in the next 10 minutes will be Juve Jams with DJ Blaze. Should be another good show there. But why don't you stick around for a couple more songs? This one is Snoopy for President by the Royal Guardsmen here on WZBC in Newton.

Snoopy versus the Red Baron to end it out right there by the Royal Guardsmen. That song hit number 2 in the U.S. Charts. One of their top performing songs by the Royal Guardsmen, as well as their other one that came out a year later called Snoopy's Christmas, which is a home favorite for mine. But thank you so much for tuning in to On Stage On Air this week. I thought maybe let's switch it up a little bit, and thought this was a little bit of a showing of how big Peanuts is. I can't wait to, I will be off next week actually because of break, but I can't wait to see you next Sunday matinee. Up next, of course, is Juve Jams with DJ Blaze. Next time I meet you actually will be during the WZBC, the WZBC fundraising that will be on the 18th. It begins on the 16th. So if you can, please, if you're unable, it's all right. But yeah, I can't wait to see you then. Make sure you all stay happy, stay fit and physical, and RJ out. We'll finish it off with Red Baron. Up next, Juve Jams. 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
1: Yes, well, hello, good afternoon, Boston. 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I'm your host, DJ Blaze, here to rock you through the airwaves every Sunday, 2 to 4. Starting off mellow, then going right into the dancehall soca, calypso, zouk, and of course, compa creole. 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

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This is Shabarans in person. Yeah.

Yes, nothing like a little Egyptian in the afternoon. That one right there was Wine Slow. Up next, we have Cecile with When You're Gone. Moving right on into the dance hall shortly. Keep it locked right here on the

Yes, we're officially in the dancehall vibes. That one right there, Conscience and Jay Capri with Pull Up To Me Bumpa. Up next, we have Motto, Charlie Black, and Tamay with Tip On Your Toe. Keep it locked right here on the Z. And if you're just tuning in, you are listening to Juve Gems on WZBC Newton 90.3 FM.

Oh, we're officially in the Soca vibes right now. Going back old school with some Rupi, Allison Hynes. We got all the old school ones right there. Right there. Keep it locked right here on the Z. We're going into Afrobeat next.

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2: Oh, well, we're officially in the second hour of Juve Gems right here on the Z. We're going hard with some Afrobeat. We have Where You Day by Simi and Shike starting us off strong. If you're just tuning in, I'm your host, DJ Blaze, here rocking you through the airwaves every Sunday, 2 to 4 p.m.

0: Hey, yes, that last one right there, Tiwa Savage and Busy Signal with Keys to the City. Up next, we have Vic Tony with Slick. Slick. You are listening to Juve Jams right here on WZBC. And I'm your host,
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Yes, you heard a little Blessings with Sounds and Abrika. And after that, you heard ER20 by Islambo. This last one right here, DJ Neptune, Joe Boy with Okpeke. And then up next, we have CK with E Clear. We're officially in the Afrobeat zone of the show right here, so keep it locked right here on the Z.

Yes, that one's so nice. Had to play it twice. Where you day, Simi and Shaikh. Up next, we have Don't Be Shy. This one, Yemi Alladay and Bien. And this one, going out for my birthday queen. Big shout out to Mars.

Yes, you heard a bunch of bangers. That last one was Sunita by Ribena and Timmy Vibes. Before that, you heard Omo Ti O Common by Lovin' and Terry. And before that, one of my favorites, Fave and Shike with Miss You. Before that, you heard Chris Beats with Pretty Girls, also featuring Joshua Brake and Bien.

Yes, well, Calm Down has gotten so much play, but that was a nice Arima Busy Signal and Selena Gomez remix. Before that, you heard Kin Promise, Sean Paul, and Tiwa Savage, and Do Like That by Cora De Bello. This one right here, going into a little bit of soca, we got Nyla Blackman with Trouble Wine.

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0: We are here to speak to the world tonight and today and every day, present, past, and future, telling the world of the truth and the rights that existed in this earth long, long, long time before miseries came to the earth. Every time that a creator trod the earth, or the creator trod through a certain structure, there is always skepticism and hism, and people saying, is this the God? How he's walking on earth in the days of Christ, when he was among the people healing them and doing good for them? They said, he does good, but is he the Son of God? And they stoned him. And he said, is it for my good works? Why you stone me? And they said, no, but because thou art a man and make it thyself God. Jah Rastafari trod through this earth and been trodding through this earth for many, many thousands of years. Long before there was America, when there was no England, no France, no Scotland, no Wales, when the earth didn't have any name, when it was peaceful and loving, Jah Rastafari had been trodding through different structures. And the creator trod through many, many names from different times, and he come in different forms. And before we go further, the word Haile Selassie is an Amharic word, which means power of the Holy Trinity. And the power of the Holy Trinity must be God. And he's also the conquering lion of the tribe of Judah and the light of the world. So there's no argument about that. I don't have to argue that. But I would like to tell the world why the Rastafarian is here and what they're here to do. Many thousand years ago, or many hundreds of years ago, there was no black people in the Western Hemisphere. They were all in their peaceful habitation in the land of their forefathers. We were very kind people, and people who were helpless, we tried to show them love and to show them civilization, because civilization didn't flow up the River Nile. It flowed down the River Nile through Kemet and all those places. And we welcomed them and showed them love. And they come into our country, spy out our country, and then later on invade our country, take away our people and take them to the Western world and have them sit in captivity. But little did they know that when they were taking our people to the West, they were taking the Rastafarian as well. Because we came to the Western world in our forefathers' loins, to be born at this time, to stand up for the rights of our people. And we are here mystically and mysteriously. Now, many people say the Rastafarian movement was started in 1930, because that's what they think. But the Rastafarian movement been going on the slave plantation from all those slave rebellions coming up. It was the spirit of the Rastafarian at an earlier stage. And it come right up to Marcus Garvey. And then Marcus Garvey light a torch in Jamaica, and it burned in America. And it burned all over Europe. And it also light up Africa, that the Africa become independent. And Marcus Garvey was also a Rastafarian at an earlier stage. And so is many other brethren who you may see, they don't have a locks, they have a beard. Or they may not have, but the Rasta is a conception. What you think? So you can have Rasta working in this place and you don't even know, because the Spirit of God just take him up and make him do the Rasta work. A bird can fly come in this place and it's just Rastafari flying that bird to do a work. And we must not limit the power of Rastafari. And when we think of Rastafari, we mustn't think of him in Ethiopia alone. Because if God will only control Ethiopia, what would happen to us in America? What would happen to the people in England? How would we be able to breathe fresh air all around the world? Rastafari is everywhere, because God is an international God. So we wanted to understand the cause of the Rastafarian, that we are here to make the world a better place through music, through songs, through love, through unity. And we will do all the good we can to all the people we can, in every way we can, as long as we can. So I would have to say, free the people. Africa for the African, those at home, those abroad. When that is accomplished, then we'll burn all guns and all evil weapons and bring back the earth to a peaceful place as it was. And the springs of joy and happiness and kindness and love and unity shall flow across the universe as the waters cover the sea. Because the peace and love must cover this earth.
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0: about the bright side. You may be suffering from a serious but treatable condition known as racismosis.
1: Racismosis is a disorder characterized by knee-jerk stereotypes, emotional rigidity, and an unusual discomfort with multiculturalism. 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You are not alone, and help is available. Brightside is designed to increase unity, expand perspective, awaken the mind, and reduce inflammatory reactions to diversity.
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0: 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On the road again. Nearly 700,000 Americans were arrested on marijuana charges last year. 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It's time we stopped arresting adults who smoke marijuana responsibly. For more information, visit Normal's website at www.normal.org or call toll-free 888-67-NORMAL and tell them Willie sent you.
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0: Wake the town and tell the people. 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
2: We are here to speak to the world tonight and today and every day. Present, past and future. Telling the world of the truth and the rights that existed in this earth long, long, long time before miseries came to the earth. Every time that a creator trod the earth, or the creator trod to a certain structure, there is always skepticism and hism, and people saying, is this a God? How is walking on earth in the days of Christ, when he was among the people healing them and doing good for them? They said, he does good, but is he the Son of God? And they stoned him. And he said, is it for my good works? Why you stone me? And they said, no, but because thou art a man and make it thyself God. Jah Rastafari trod through this earth and been trodden through this earth for many, many thousand of years. Long before there was America, when there was no England, no France, no Scotland, no Wales, when the earth didn't have any name, when it was peaceful and loving, Jah Rastafari had been trodden through different structures. And the Creator trod through many, many names from different times, and he come in different forms. And before we go further, the word Haile Selassie is an Amharic word, which means power of the Holy Trinity. And the power of the Holy Trinity must be God. And he's also the conquering lion of the tribe of Judah and the light of the world. So there's no argument about that. I don't have to argue that. But I would like to tell the world why the Rastafarian is here and what they're here to do. Many thousand years ago, or many hundreds of years ago, there was no black people in the Western Hemisphere. They were all in their peaceful habitation in the land of their forefathers. We were very kind people, and people who were helpless, we tried to show them love and to show them civilization, because civilization didn't flow up the River Nile. It flowed down the River Nile through Kemet and all those places. And we welcomed them and showed them love. And they come into our country, spy out our country, and then later on invade our country, take away our people and take them to the Western world and have them sit in captivity. But little did they know that when they were taking our people to the West, they were taking the Rastafarian as well. Because we came to the Western world in our forefathers' loins, to be born at this time, to stand up for the rights of our people. And we are here mystically and mysteriously. Now, many people say the Rastafarian movement was started in 1930, because that's what they think. But the Rastafarian movement been going on the slave plantation from all those slave rebellions coming up. It was the spirit of the Rastafarian at an earlier stage. And it come right up to Marcus Garvey. And then Marcus Garvey light a torch in Jamaica and it burn in America. And it burn all over Europe. And it also light up Africa, that the Africa become independent. And Marcus Garvey was also a Rastafarian at an earlier stage. And so is many other brethren who you may see, they don't have a locks, they have a beard. Or they may not have, but the Rasta is a conception. What you think? So you can have Rasta working in this place and you don't even know, because the Spirit of God just take him up and make him do the Rasta work. A bird can fly come in this place and it's just Rastafari flying that bird to do a work. And we must not limit the power of Rastafari. And when we think of Rastafari, we mustn't think of him in Ethiopia alone. Because if God will only control Ethiopia, what would happen to us in America? What would happen to the people in England? How would we be able to breathe fresh air all around the world? Rastafari is everywhere, because God is an international God. So we wanted to understand the cause of the Rastafarian, that we are here to make the world a better place through music, through songs, through love, through unity. And we will do all the good we can to all the people we can, in every way we can, as long as we can. So I would have to say, free the people. Africa for the African, those at home, those abroad. When that is accomplished, then we'll burn all guns and all evil weapons and bring back the earth to a peaceful place as it was. And the springs of joy and happiness and kindness and love and unity shall flow across the universe as the waters cover.
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This is Oscillator Drift. Started off tonight with Roger Lim from the Radiophonic Workshop. That's the title of the compilation from 1975 by the BBC Radiophonic Workshop, as it stood then. The track Geraldine. Ambling Antics was after that by Ron Giesin from the Electronic Toys compilation. Delia's Psychedelian Waltz by Delia Derbyshire under the name, the alias Lee De La Russe. She used outside the Radiophonic Workshop was next. And then we heard Cloudless Daybreak from a 2022 release by Egil Kalman called Kingdom of Bells. Egil Kalman plays the Synthi 100. It's an interesting record with, synth minimalism meets Swedish folk music, apparently. We'll play some more of that stuff later. H.T. Carl after that, Hotspots from Impact. Delia Derbyshire again with Brian Hodgson from the Tomorrow People original television music. Again, they're using the aliases on that release. Gothic Submarines. Then we heard Low Speed by Otto Luning from one of many compilations. It's on this time, the Ohm plus the Early Gurus of Electronic Music

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This is Oscillator Drift. We just heard Tom Disavelt, Fantasy in Orbit, Pacific Dawn, from the popular electronics, early Dutch electronic music compilation on Pasta Audio Visuals. Electro Composition 1 before that by Jarmar Sermola from the Finnish Electro Acoustic Music Comp. Ricardo Alotto and Quarta Dimensione before that, and we also heard Composition number 5 by Karol Hoyerwerts from our compilation called Klangstudie and Composition. Austral versus Electro Parts 11 by Eric M was before that, and Annie Lockwood, World Rhythms from 1975 from the Women in Electronic Music compilation from 1977. Taking us back to Luctor Ponsert and from the first volume of the Anthology of Dutch Electronic Tape Music, Etude 1 from 1964 and 65. And this track is Flange by Sonic Boom and John Massoni. It's from a release called Interface. On Space Age Recordings, and Earworm, and Oka Records. It's a multi-label release.

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2: 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This is Oscillator Drift, and we're entering the second hour. Just hearing the end of Flange by Sonic Boom and John Massoni. And coming up next is another track from the Egil Kalman Kingdom of Bells release on Ideal Recordings, the Synthy 100 stuff. And it is the title track, Kingdom of Bells.

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We just heard Voice of Space and Voyage 2, Long Ambient Peace by that artist, which is Mark Pilkington and John Tai of Low Recordings. That followed the Egil Kalman Kingdom of Bells title track. And coming up next is Flex, one of the aliases of Echoplex, and a track called This Wreckage, though it isn't a Gary Newman cover as far as I can tell.

I stand alone in Westminster Bridge, amid acoustic distortion. I turn towards Big Ben. There is no time. The face across the street is blank.

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This is Oscillator Drift. We're coming to the end of the show. Next up will be the Industrial Factory. We are currently listening to The Tapes and Nervous Breakdown from the compilation Mutazioni, Italian Electronic and New Wave Underground. Before this we heard Madness by Lou Champagne System from another comp, Third Noise Principle, formative North American Electronica. Computer Bank was before that by Robert Lawrence and Mark Phillips from the Minimal Wave compilation The Hidden Tapes. And then we had The Future, the band that predated the formation of the Human League, Blank Clocks from The Golden Hour of the Future. And from the compilation Further Perspectives and Distortion, an encyclopedia of British experimental and what's the rest of the title? Avant-garde music, 1976 to 1984. We heard a track from Robert Rental, Paralysis. Coming up next, CHBB, Chris Lohas and Beata Bartel. And we'll end with

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TJ Brian L. here until 10 o'clock. Thanks for joining us tonight. We've got new music on the way from Synapscape, as well as the latest from Demon Warp, something new from Urban Matrix coming up, as well as a new track from Tracked Null featuring Susie Sabotage, the latest single from Truly Lost, something brand new from Asphodel Ivory, and also something new from Abby Knives and Manuel Matarazzo coming off of the Made by Humans compilation. In addition to all that, we'll be paying tribute to Bruno Kramm of German darkwave industrial legends Das Ish, who sadly passed away last Friday at the age of 58 following a concert in Granada, Spain. We'll be playing a number of our favorite tracks from Das Ish throughout the show, as well as a couple of related projects that involve Bruno Kramm. Let's get things started, though, with something brand new from Bestial Mouths. This one is off of their awesome new album called Deadlines, and it's a track entitled Chord. Let's give it a listen here, kicking off the Industrial Factory tonight with something brand new from Bestial Mouths, WZBC.